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1: We'll have showers and thunderstorms before coming to an end after midnight tonight with mostly cloudy skies. There will be some patchy fog late with lows in the mid-60s. Patchy fog tomorrow morning before clouds give way to partial sunshine by the afternoon with highs in the low 80s. It'll become partly to mostly cloudy tomorrow night with the chance of showers and thunderstorms after midnight and lows back in the mid-60s. More clouds than sunshine for Saturday with a chance of showers and thunderstorms and highs in the upper 70s. I'm staff meteorologist Morgan Bolton for 88.9 KETR.
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9: 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I'm Juana Summers.
10: And I'm Scott Detrow. The federal government has taken the rare step of forcing two Americans to remain confined to a federal quarantine facility in Nebraska. NPR got an exclusive broadcast interview with one of those passengers from the cruise ship that departed Argentina in April and was hit by the hantavirus, claiming at least three lives. Here's NPR health correspondent Rob Stein.
11: Angela Perryman says she trusted federal officials when they flew her and 17 other Americans who were aboard the cruise ship back to the U.S. and told them their stay at the National Quarantine Unit in Nebraska was 100% voluntary. But today, Perryman says,
12: I am currently confined to the National Quarantine Unit under a mandatory quarantine order under penalty of prosecution if I leave the facility.
11: She says she had worked out a plan to monitor herself for the hantavirus in Florida. But when Perryman and at least one other passenger tried to leave, they were handed a legal order requiring them to stay. It's the first time the federal government has issued a mandatory quarantine order since the beginning of the COVID-19 pandemic, and only the second time in about a half century.
12: I am angry. I feel betrayed because I'm being imprisoned. It's a nice prison. This is a prison. Let's be clear. I am being detained against my will. I am being detained and denied the ability to step outside, to breathe fresh air, denied freedom of movement. To me, this is a civil liberties issue.
11: Perryman, who's 47, says she totally gets the hantavirus is a real threat, but she doesn't get why she can't take her own temperature every day and be on the lookout for any signs she's getting sick at home, just like almost two dozen other passengers who had been on the ship. She says she had only passing contact with one passenger who got sick and hasn't had any symptoms, but would still be super careful.
12: I'm absolutely fine with home quarantine. I'm absolutely fine with being monitored by public health officials. I understand how dangerous this disease is and absolutely would never do something that would put individuals in the community at risk.
11: Perryman, a nature lover, just wants to be able to step outside.
12: I would like to be able to sit in the yard and breathe fresh air. I would like to be in a comfortable environment during this extremely stressful time.
11: Federal officials did not respond to NPR's questions about Perryman. The Centers for Disease Control and Prevention has acknowledged only two mandatory quarantine orders. But law professor Lawrence Gostin at Georgetown University says the CDC order is on solid ground.
6: She was clearly exposed to a rare form of hantavirus. The virus is clearly a risk to others, person to person, and she needs to be separated from the population for a period of time.
11: But some argue Perryman may have a case. James Hodge is a health lawyer at Arizona State University.
13: Absent more direct evidence of the real risks that these persons present and their unwillingness potentially to adhere to home quarantine or something less restrictive,

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0: Imagine, if you would, the president rages at you. The government officially declares it doesn't appreciate your little jokes, then moves to ban you from the TV, to censor you from the airwaves, tries to cut you off from any type of funding, turns you into a persona non grata. They react with fear, institutional fury, the full authority of the state. All of this, even though you never said one word. Today on Snap Judgment, we proudly present Silence Speaks. Snap Judgment, storytelling with the beat, right after this very short break. Snappers, stay tuned.
1: NPR News in Washington, I'm Ryland Barton. Congress is leaving town for a week-long recess. That means lawmakers will miss President Trump's June 1st deadline to fund immigration enforcement for the next 3 years. It comes after Trump created a nearly $1.8 billion fund that may grant money to January 6th Capitol rioters. Former Republican Senate leader Mitch McConnell called the move, quote, utterly stupid, morally wrong. As NPR's Eric McDaniel reports, negotiations fell apart.
2: The fund out of the Department of Justice, nearly $2 billion meant to pay folks who've been victimized by the government. Acting Attorney General Todd Blanche told Congress that might include people who attacked lawmakers and police on January 6, 2021, as President Trump tried to remain in power despite losing the 2020 presidential election. As you might imagine, that upset some folks, which, when both chambers have nearly the smallest majorities you could have, is a problem.
1: NPR's Eric McDaniel reporting. The next person who scans your luggage at the airport might not be a federal worker. The Trump administration wants private companies to play a bigger role in airport security than they have in decades. NPR's Bill Chappell reports.
3: The Transportation Security Administration, or TSA, says it plans to announce the first 2 to 3 airports in its new Gold Plus program later this year. The voluntary program expands on a system that currently lets around 20 airports use private contractors rather than federal officers. They include San Francisco and Kansas City. TSA would maintain oversight at airports that join the Gold Plus program, but private companies would gain more control over the equipment. TSA wants to move toward a future where AI improves screening imagery and gives travelers accurate wait times for checkpoints. But a union representing federal workers says privatizing security would take thousands of jobs away from officers who've been keeping air passengers safe. Bill Chappell, NPR News.
1: California Democratic Governor Gavin Newsom has signed an executive order to help protect workers from AI. NPR's John Ruich has more.
4: The forecasts can be dire when it comes to the effect of AI on jobs, and it's something a lot of people are worried about, according to polls. Newsom's executive order directs the state to dig into the issue. Within a half a year, for instance, the Labor and Workforce Department must submit a review of policies and practices that provide workers with a safety net. It also has to come up with a plan for expanding enrollment in employment insurance and make recommendations for how to boost worker training. Newsom directed part of the government to team up with the University of California and Stanford to develop ways to help AI advance the public good and address problems facing society. Newsom says California has led the way on innovation, and now it needs to reimagine work, governance, and how people prepare for the future. John Ruich, NPR News.
1: Stephen Colbert's long run on The Late Show ends tonight. CBS announced last summer that Colbert's show would end, citing economic reasons after 11 seasons. Some, including Colbert, suspect political pressure played a role in the decision. Colbert leaves as the ratings leader in late night TV. 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Tennessee officials have called off the lethal injection of Tony Carruthers, who was convicted of kidnapping and murdering 3 people in 1994, after his executioners tried and failed for over an hour to find a vein for a backup IV line as required by state law. Republican Governor Bill Lee says the state will not try again for at least a year. An attorney for Carruthers said she saw him wincing and groaning as the medical team worked. Two-time NASCAR Cup Series champion Kyle Busch died at the age of 41. From member station WFAE, Kenneth Lee reports.
5: Richard Childress Racing announced Thursday that Busch had been hospitalized with an unspecified severe illness and would miss this weekend's Coca-Cola 600 at the Charlotte Motor Speedway. Hours later, NASCAR announced his death. Busch was in his 22nd full-time season in NASCAR and won 63 races in the Cup Series. In a joint statement, his family, Richard Childress Racing, and NASCAR called him a future Hall of Famer and a once-in-a-generation talent. Bush's final victory came just last week in the NASCAR Craftsman Truck Series race at Dover Motor Speedway in Delaware. Bush is survived by his wife, Samantha, and their two children. For NPR News, I'm Kenneth Lee in Charlotte.
1: 274 climbers successfully scaled Mount Everest in a single day, setting a new record. Climbers reached the summit from the popular Southern Route in Nepal. Earlier in the week, veteran mountain guide Kami Rita Sherpa scaled the peak for the 32nd time, breaking his own record. The Everest climbing season began late this year due to risks from a huge block of ice over the key route. You're listening to NPR News from Washington.
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7: We'll have showers and thunderstorms before coming to an end after midnight tonight with mostly cloudy skies. There will be patchy fog late with lows in the mid-60s. Patchy fog tomorrow morning before clouds give way to partial sunshine by the afternoon with highs in the low 80s. It'll become partly to mostly cloudy tomorrow night with a chance of showers and thunderstorms after midnight and lows in the mid-60s. Mostly cloudy Saturday with a chance of showers and thunderstorms and highs in the upper 70s. I'm staff meteorologist Morgan Bolton for 88.9 KETR.
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16: You know, no one will be shocked to learn that I love fantasy. I love how modern fantasy reimagines history, like George R.R. Martin's Game of Thrones. It was loosely, very loosely modeled on the English War of the Roses, which was cool. And the one thing that carried over from the history to the fantasy is the part of the fool. The jester, the clown, the joker. In Game of Thrones, the closest we get to this ancient role is Tyrion Lannister. Now, officially, he's no jester. He's a lord, a Lannister. Hand of the king, but look at him. Drunk. The one everyone underestimates. The only one with the freedom to say the quiet part out loud. He'll only get a goblet of wine in the face for his trouble. The only one licensed to tell the truth. Because if anyone else says to the king, your war is failing. The peasants can't afford eggs. Your queen is sleeping with the bodyguard. Well, then it's off with your head. Kill the messenger. The one person who can say what's actually happening has to be the Joker. Because he's just playing, right? Just having fun. He can say whatever he wants until he can't. Then it's off with his head, too. And today on Snap Judgment, bad news, because our Joker stumbles across the line. And he does it without saying one word. Snap Judgment proudly presents Silence Speaks. My name is Glenn Washington. Silence is a virtue, but I don't have when you're listening to Snap Judgment.

0: Now, this should not be, but a lot of people in the U.S. are familiar with this story, right?
1: Black van with black windows coming from the street area into courtyard. They take this person from building.
0: That's Gregory telling Snap producer John Facile about how authorities dragged his neighbor away in the middle of the night.
1: They brought him into his van, their van, and they disappeared. That's it.
2: Was it a man?
1: Man, yes, man.
2: Was he screaming? Was he...
1: No, silent.
2: No.
1: Silent. No. Never can forget that. That was 1951 about. 1951, 1952. That was Stalin. Stalin. Yeah, Paka.
3: Since he left the Soviet Union 5 decades ago, Gregory Gurevich has lived in the same little apartment in Jersey City, just across the river from NYC.
2: Is this all your artwork?
1: Yes, wow. Except this one.
2: What's this one?
3: The walls are just completely covered in paintings. There's mounted sculptures.
2: And these masks are yours too?
1: Yes.
2: Wow, the feathers.
3: He brought me upstairs, equally decked out. And in this little closet, there was a suitcase.
1: Yeah, this one. I came with this briefcase from Soviet Union.
2: Can we look? I can take it out for you.
1: Can we do wow, that? you're a brave person. Okay,
3: let's. It was full of documents.
1: Birth certificate, all this stuff.
3: Photographs.
1: This is my childhood, Siberia childhood.
2: Childhood in Siberia.
1: Mm. Yes, exactly.
3: And buried in the pile, Gregory pulls out a glossy black and white photo of a young man wearing white clown makeup.
1: That's me.
2: I gotta take a picture of this.
3: Gregory is a mime. And here in America, mimes are kind of a joke, right? Like, maybe you're picturing, you know, someone standing on a street corner, pulling an invisible rope, trapped behind an invisible wall, performing for tips. But in the Soviet Union in the 1960s, when talk was perilous and everyone was listening...
1: In Russia, you say, between three of us, one can be betrayer.
3: Mime was a way to speak up without saying a word.
1: So mimes criticized government by using silent performance. So it was the only form of criticism which was permitted because it was no proof that they did it. Because they were silent.
3: So your first performance, how big was the crowd?
1: So it was about 20, no, not about 20, about 50 people, sick people, people who are attached to the bed, but they can maybe stand up and can walk, can wash themselves, can go to bathroom possibly.
3: Gregory gave his first mime performance somewhere around 1962 when he was in his early 20s. For patients at a hospital in Leningrad.
2: And how did they react to your performance?
1: It was fantastic. Audience received me so well, just unbelievable. It gave me energy. It gave me energy to continue.
3: Gregory had rehearsed obsessively in his mother's apartment by the Neva River. He had about 20 minutes worth of material.
1: How to pick up flower, how to go against the wind movement. When I performed in a hospital, that was really imitation of Marcel Marceau. Pure imitation.
3: The year before, Gregory had gone to see Marcel Marceau, the famous French mime, at the Leningrad Palace of Culture.
2: Did you know that it would be a totally silent performance?
1: I had no idea. I didn't know it would change my life.
3: And in the packed theater, in the dark, he'd watched Marcel Marceau, white face paint, black pants, striped shirt, mime picking up a flower in a way that he'd later copy.
1: He sees a flower and the way he is bending his body and how he smells the flower. All his gestures were stylized. It was not a regular gesture like in real life. It was like a magic, complete magic.
3: But Marceau was also known for stories, short plays of pantomimes he called mimo dramas. They could be deeply philosophical, like the one where he plays a man trapped inside a cage, who manages to wriggle out only to find himself trapped inside a smaller cage, and so on, until he dies.
1: With your body, you express condition of human being.
3: So you really related to that Marcel Marceau piece?
1: Very much so. Of course, very much so. It evoked my inner feeling towards the system where I was in.
3: Gregory's Jewish, and Jewish people in the Soviet Union faced a lot of discrimination. It was difficult for him to get a job. He had a special mark on his passport. So he understood that while the state promised equality,
1: I felt on my skin and my body resistance.
3: Oppression and secrecy were its currency.
1: People were ready to change in Soviet Union. They were ready to change in the system because systems stuck. All this idea of communism, of socialism, people didn't believe it any longer. In my heart, I wanted to help people. I wanted to, if somebody is tied with the ropes, I want to untie these ropes.
2: That's Marcel Marceau on the beach.
3: Back in his apartment, Gregory shows me some photos of him and Marcel Marceau by the Caspian Sea.
2: You look so young and handsome in this, Gregory.
3: After his hospital performance, Gregory put together a small troupe of mimes from Leningrad, who he trained and choreographed himself, and they joined a traveling theater that performed on stages and in farmers' fields across the southern Soviet republics, Kazakhstan, Kyrgyzstan, and Azerbaijan, where they happened to play the same city as Marcel Marceau.
1: And we went to his hotel where he stayed, and I told the receptionist that we are mimes, and he came downstairs, and he was so happy because he felt very lonely over there, no one to talk to and so on.
2: And that's you two together in the surf.
1: Yes.
2: Lounging. What were you guys talking about?
1: All about pantomime. All about pantomime.
3: By this point, Gregory had started to perform original material. Stuff he wrote himself, provocative, political. And Marcel Marceau liked his work so much that he encouraged Gregory to audition for the theater of Arkady Rykin, a famous Soviet comedian.
1: 1,200 people minimum in the audience, the biggest theaters in Soviet Union in different cities.
3: Rykin was known for his imitations of bumbling bureaucrats and other Soviet characters. He was subversive but entertaining, subtle but pointed. And he wanted to add a mime troupe to his show that also pushed buttons, slyly.
1: I was very nervous. I was very nervous.
3: The audition happened on a bare stage, with a big-time comedian and two others in the audience. Gregory had decided that his group would perform a piece he'd written called Man in the Sea.
1: Group of pearl hunters are already under the water, hunting for the pearls.
3: Man in the Sea starts with three mimes, all wearing black leotards, and they're moving in slow motion, like they're underwater, stooping here and there to pick up pearls from the seafloor. And at the center of the stage, a woman in a blue dress lies flat, arms and legs slightly raised, and she's waving them, undulating like she's part of the ocean current.
1: And they're passing her indifferently. They don't notice her. Only one of them, last one, notices her. He is wondering, what is this creature that he sees at this moment? And he realizes that it's something very beautiful.
3: Gregory plays the pearl hunter, entranced by this woman underwater.
1: He's a human being, and she's a mermaid. She's living on the bottom of the sea all her life.
3: And as he comes closer, she rises, and they fall into this kind of slow-motion dance.
1: they're looking into the eyes of each other and they are really falling in love. And suddenly he feels that he needs to get air and she doesn't understand.
3: As the pearl hunter motors his arms, trying to swim towards the surface to breathe.
1: I need to go away. I need to go away. I need to get air.
3: The mermaid summons her powers.
1: You stay here. I love you. You must be with me.
3: She extends her arms and thrusts them forward. She can control the ocean's current. And the pearl hunter can't swim against it. He's struggling, flailing. Finally, his arms go slack and drift upward above his head, like he's suspended in the water.
1: He loses his consciousness and he's gradually falling down on the ground of the bottom of the sea.
2: So many pantomimes end with death.
1: Yes, we didn't follow American principle. Everything is supposed to be happy end.
3: Happy ending or not, they got the gig. This was exactly what Arkady Rykin and his producers were looking for. And what's the message in Man in the Sea?
1: The artist must be free to express himself. And if government controls the artist, the artist dies. Artists cannot really survive.
3: And that's what happened to you.
1: Exactly.

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6: 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Stories about Texas' tumultuous past, its unrivaled pride, and its worldwide mystique. I'm W.F. 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

Welcome back. The only show that would ever dare feature a story about a Soviet mime who speaks truth to power without actually speaking and gets away with it.

0: actually speaking. And he gets away with it. Till he doesn't. Snap judgment.
1: Gregory spent 3 years with the Arkady Rykin Theater, playing to full houses.
2: People were sitting kind of steps in between aisles.
1: Basically, you became the most popular mime in Russia. Is that fair to say?
2: Absolutely. You cannot even imagine how positive reaction was.
1: The early and mid-60s were a comparatively liberal time in the Soviet Union. Yeah, you had to be careful about speaking your mind, but if you did, you might just get a talking to instead of being disappeared or shot. That all changed in 1968.
3: The Soviet Union announced this morning that its troops had been called into Czechoslovakia.
1: When Red Army tanks rolled into Soviet Czechoslovakia to crush protests there, but also to send a message everywhere.
2: It was very serious. If you joke or if you laugh on principles of communism, you go to prison or you will be destroyed.
1: At around the same time, Gregory and his troop were gearing up to take their next leap to television.
2: We were invited to a television studio in Moscow to perform pantomime, okay? And I selected Man and Machine pantomime.
1: Why that piece? Because that's the most political. That seems like the piece that you would be most likely to get in trouble for.
2: I think it's the strongest piece in my performance. I just wanted to present the strongest piece of my company, and that's it.
1: Man and Machine starts with a mime walking towards the front of the stage.
2: Person is going free.
1: He's swinging his limbs, not a care in the world, about to walk into the audience.
2: So he can go to see sun, to see beach, to see forest.
1: And suddenly,
2: when he came close to the end of the stage, he touches the wall.
1: An invisible wall, a barrier, a force field.
2: And he's frustrated. He doesn't know what to do. He's turning his body around. He's trying to find exit.
1: Then the wall moves.
2: Wall pushes him back.
1: Pushes him back.
2: And he tries to resist.
1: Back.
2: It's impossible.
1: Back to the back of the stage where the machine is waiting for him.
2: Two mimes in leotards with the arms bent in the elbow. Their legs are spread out, so they stay firmly like policemen. Their expression on the face is complete anger. Mouth is anger, brows up, eyes are in anger.
1: Gregory played one of these two mimes representing an inhuman machine. They wrap their arms around the free man and then spin around him.
2: And he's fighting, but he cannot do anything, absolutely. And finally, he gave up.
1: He falls to the ground. And then the two machine men grab him, pull him up.
2: Taking the same physical position like they are.
1: The free man has become part of the machine.
2: Now three of them face the audience, spreading legs like policemen with angry faces. And another man is coming on the stage.
1: Another free guy, swinging his arms, clueless as to what's about to happen to him.
2: He touches the wall. The wall pushes him back.
1: And again, the machine arms, the arms of these three mimes, wrap around him.
2: And this machine is waiting for him to die. And he's twisting and turning around on the ground. And suddenly, universe gave him energy. And he starts to move.
1: He starts to tear down this invisible wall.
2: He's beating this wall. He's hitting this wall with leg, his arms, with everything. And he's breaking this wall on the right, on the left, like buildings are crashing down. What surrounds him is crashing and falling down on the ground. And he's celebrating, he's lifting his arms. He's happy, he's dancing. He's going toward the audience. And what happened with machines, they're falling down, heads hanging down, their arms hanging down, and they are completely destroyed. We celebrate freedom. We celebrate human element. We celebrate spirit of human being. Freedom of choice, freedom of existence, freedom of what we want to do. That's what this piece means.

0: The allegory of a monstrous, unfeeling machine was unmistakable, obvious even. If Gregory had wanted to test the limits of Soviet repression, he couldn't have made a better choice.
1: Microphones and cameras and everything, they surround us. We are ready to perform.
0: And on that Moscow soundstage, they had just started their performance, had barely gotten into it.
1: Suddenly, telephone calls from administration of television studio.
2: What are you doing? Are you crazy? Do you know what this piece is about?
0: It turns out that someone high up had been watching playback in the control room, and they were not happy.
2: We completely prohibit this piece to go on air. Stop that immediately.
1: And that's it. That's it.
3: How many people would have seen it?
1: Oh, all country. All country, all the Soviet Union, everywhere. Everywhere, any point of Soviet Union.
0: Gregory was banned from TV, banned from performing and teaching mime.
1: Loss. Big deal, big loss. Government prohibited me to express myself.
0: He went back home to Leningrad, where for the next few years, he struggled to make a living. He says he was so poor at one point, he could only afford bread and tea.
3: Did you feel like you were drowning?
1: Absolutely. I had no purpose of my life.
3: But why do you think that, you know, you were never thrown in the back of a van?
1: I could be. Very easy. It was just luck. Absolute luck. You pay price for your decisions. You pay price everywhere. Sometimes you disappear completely from the world. So people forget you completely, and government will be proud that they reached their goal to destroy people who are against the government.
0: Gregory knew that if he ever wanted to make art again, he'd have to leave the Soviet Union. But before he did, he decided to stage a break-in. He asked four mimes, former students of his, to meet him at midnight wearing black.
1: Tights and leotards, black color.
0: Outside the Leningrad Palace of Culture, an industrial behemoth with soaring windows where he'd first seen Marcel Marceau and later performed himself. It was a place he was no longer allowed to set foot in.
1: Can you imagine 12 o'clock at night time when I was not permitted to go there daytime even? And storage person, he knew me and he respects what I did because he's seen my pantomimes on the big stage. And he let me in.
0: And quickly, with just one light in a small classroom studio, while one of his friends filmed with a rented 8mm camera, they performed four of Gregory's pieces. They did the acrobats.
1: Two acrobats are coming on the stage. Funny walk.
0: Slapstick ensues.
1: It's a comedy pantomime.
0: They did Black Square.
1: It's a symbol of society.
0: An abstract piece where the mimes move in lockstep to a piece of music that speeds up increasingly.
1: So much that they finally break out.
0: They collapse.
1: Completely break out. And I was predicting speed of society of today.
0: They did Jungle, where a woman cuts her way through the jungle and wrestles a snake. They did Man in the Sea. Why did it feel so important to film these?
1: Because I created first pantomime company in Leningrad to have a record of that.
0: They left just as quickly as they came. And only a few weeks after that, Gregory left the Soviet Union through a loophole that granted some Jewish people passports to travel to Israel. He never went to Israel. He flew directly to Vienna, then New York City, where a refugee organization put him up in a rundown hotel.
1: And then I went on Fifth Avenue. I was walking everywhere. I had no money.
0: And it was on Fifth Avenue in New York that he saw his first American mime.
3: Do you remember what he was doing?
1: He was doing pulling the rope. Wall.
3: Yeah.
1: Simple stuff. And then imitating people walking on the streets, which is very primitive. And everybody was very impressed with that, what he did. But that's no kind of story or nothing like this. I was very disappointed. I felt that my future is not really bright.
0: From that moment on, Gregory has reinvented himself so many times. At 88, he's an accomplished painter, art teacher, and a master sculptor. You can see his piece, The Commuters, in Newark Penn Station. And he never gave up on mime, even if the audiences were smaller.
1: My philosophy of life is your inner voice is most important than anything else. And you have to give to society as much as you can give. You give yourself to society. You're part of that. You're giving. Your giving is a foundation of your existence.
0: And what do you give?
1: Whatever I can, my artwork.

0: Thank you, Gregory, for sharing your story with the Snap. If you want to see pictures of Gregory at work and videos of his pantomimes, check out our show notes and follow Snap Judgment on social media. Special thanks to Professor Stephen Bittner from Sonoma State University and Chris Zakis. Sound design and score for this piece were by Renzo Gorio. The story was produced by Snap resident mime John Facile, who has another story for us. Right, John?
1: Yeah, thanks, Glenn. So while making this story, I got really obsessed with this idea of mime and, like, using your body to express creative ideas as a form of political resistance. And mime has always been a form of protest, like even going back to ancient times.
2: There were 6,000 mimes in Rome, only in Rome. They were political, very strong. They made satires about the Senate.
1: Here's Marcel Marceau talking to KQED in 1971.
0: Wow.
2: Well, they were very controversial.
1: He repeats this idea that Gregory says in our story, which is that because mimes were silent, it was easier for them to get away with this.
0: Right.
2: And after they say, what did you say? I said nothing.
1: So there's this story about Marcel Marceau that is really amazing and encapsulates all this perfectly. Before Marcel Marceau was the world's most famous mime, when he was just a teenager who was into clowning and silent films, the Nazis invaded France. This was May of 1940. And Marcel was Jewish. His real name is actually Marcel Mengel. His father was arrested and sent to Auschwitz, where he died. He was murdered. Marcel went into hiding, and that's when he changed his last name to Marceau. And he also joined the French Resistance. And as part of the resistance, he helped rescue kids whose parents had been deported. He would transport Jewish orphans by train to Switzerland.
3: He did 3 train rides in 1943, and each of those carried between 25 and 30 kids, so saving between, 75 and 90 children.
1: That's Marshall Palet. He's a director and writer and choreographer on Broadway. And like me, he's spent a lot of time thinking about what happened on these train rides. I mean, they're so theatrical.
3: So they were all dressed as Boy Scouts, and he was dressed as a Boy Scout leader. Christian Boy Scouts, of course.
1: And, like, on these train rides, there would be German soldiers in the same car as the kids.
3: And in order to keep them quiet and calm, so the tall tale goes, he would do little bits, little acts, little things that possibly became the foundation of his act.
1: He had to communicate to them without words. He would use his body. He would make funny faces. And then he took that experience and built a career on it. That sounds a little crazy, but he did start performing as a mime, like, literally the second the war ended.
3: Yeah, I think it all seems very, very plausible that it went down kind of the way that we dramatized it went down.
1: So as I was finishing up Gregory's story and learning all this stuff about Marcel Marceau, I learned that Marshall had co-written and directed a play called Marcel on the Train, starring Ethan Slater from Wicked, that was running on Broadway. And the play dramatizes these train rides. It fills in what we don't know with imagination and then bits that Marcel would later perform on stage. What sort of bits does he do in this way to keep the children calm? What did you imagine?
3: We do a lot of shadow play. There is one moment where we have him using shadows from like a kind of a Jeep that's outside the train car, a Nazi car that's shining light in through the window. And then he uses that light amidst the darkness to create these shadow puppets to calm the kids down. The kids are hyperventilating. One of the biggest ones we use was an act called the Mask Maker. You kind of move your hand in front of your face and it changes the shape of your face, like you're putting on different masks.
1: Like you're angry, move your hand, you're angry. Brows are up, corner of your mouth is turned down, and then you like put your hand back and it's a smile, that kind of thing.
3: Yeah, that's one of the first bits that we have him do, and it ends up being thematically important as the show goes on. And the Mask Maker is one of his earliest acts, and actually it isn't.
1: So Marshall is describing here an actual piece that Marcel would perform.
3: He's a sculptor, and he's sitting with a neutral face, and he's carving something into an invisible mask, and he puts the mask on and his face becomes very angry, and then he takes it off and his face is neutral. And then he grabs from his mimed collection another mask and he puts it on and his face is very silly, and then he takes it off and his face is very neutral. He's trying different masks on, and not only is his face changing, but his whole body is changing, his whole aura is changing. Eventually, he gets to this place where he has just a classic sad mask and a classic happy mask. And he's going back and forth really, really rapidly. Happy, sad, happy, sad, happy, sad. He's deciding which one he's going to pick. Finally, he picks the happy mask. And he starts kind of peacocking around the stage. He's so, you know, his face is not moving at all. It's a mask. It's a happiness. And he's like so happy to be happy. And then he goes to take the mask off and he can't because it's stuck. So he's trying, and he's more desperate, and his face never changes, but you see his body language go from exuberance to panic to despair to depression. And he's weeping, but in this happy face. Finally, he's so exhausted, he takes a mimed nail and a hammer, and he hammers the nail through the mask into his, you know, brain. And dying, he peels off the mask and reveals his death mask, which is one of profound exhaustion.
1: Oh my God.
3: That arc is so intrinsically Marceau. He finds a bit and then he iterates the bit and it's hilarious. And then he uses that bit, he subverts it to find some sort of sad little existential truth. If you'd shown that to me today, I'd be like, well, that's the story of Instagram. That's the story of performative positivity. You know, like, we try so hard to be happy. Be careful, you might get stuck in it. And it's hard not to imagine him grappling with the role of delight and positivity and smiling in the face of the ultimate horror that one can experience. Like, what is the role of my positivity in this world where everyone is scared? It's hard not to think that that experience shaped the artist that he became.
1: Wow, that's deep.
4: 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Thanks, John.

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1: Showers and thunderstorms will be coming to an end after midnight tonight with mostly cloudy skies. We'll have some patchy fog late with lows in the mid-60s. That patchy fog will stick around tomorrow morning before clouds give way to some breaks of sunshine in the afternoon with highs in the low 80s. It'll become partly to mostly cloudy tomorrow night with a chance of showers and thunderstorms after midnight with lows in the mid-60s. More clouds than sunshine for Saturday with a chance of showers and thunderstorms and highs in the upper 70s. I'm staff meteorologist Morgan Bolton for 88.9 KETR.
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0: Welcome back to Snap Judgment. Silence speaks. My name is Ben Washington, and for our next story, in high school, Misha Ladva, she was used to keeping her head down and her test scores up. But then, she surprises everyone by landing a lead in the school play. And the role comes with a chance to do something she'd never done before, to kiss an actual boy. And that first kiss, well, Misha Ladva performing live at Storyfest.
5: My dad moved us to America in pursuit of his version of the American dream. And in 11th grade, I try out for the school play, Shakespeare's Midsummer Night's Dream. And to my amazement, I am cast as Helena, the girl who chases everyone but is not really ever chased back. Now, the boy playing Lysander is this kid named Randy. Now, Randy is a smoke in the bathroom, black leather jacket wearing, real life bad boy. Which is interesting to me because I am a JCPenney clearance rack wearing calculus tutor. Now, I've read the play, and I know that there is one part where it is possible that Lysander, because he has magic love potion in his eyes, will wake up, fall in love with Helena, and there could be physical contact. For me, first contact. I'm pretty excited, but there are like three obstacles I have to get through before I can have this adventure. The first two are my mom and my dad, and this is because they are good immigrant parents and they say no to anything that can get me bad American influences. But I need their permission to be in the play, so I start with my mom. I'm like, Mommy, please let me be in the play. And she immediately just says, no. What do you think people will say when you are doing Shakespeare? Hmm? You think they'll say, oh, very good, there's a girl who knows Shakespeare. No. They will say, there is a brown girl trying to be white. You are who you are. Take some pride in that. So that did not go how I wanted it to go. So I'm a little better prepared when I go to talk to my dad. And I start off with, Daddy, I think there are parts in the play that you would really like. Like, there's this part in the beginning, yeah, where a father brings his disobedient daughter to the king because she's not listening to him. And Daddy, wait, just let me read what the king says to the disobedient daughter. To you, your father should be as a god. One that composed your beauties, and one to whom you are but a form in wax. Daddy, say yes, because I got in already. He looks at me. You are a very bad ball of wax. But I get to be in the play. So I go to rehearsals, I start learning my lines. I'm pretty excited, but I haven't gotten through obstacle number 3. It's the hardest one. It's me. The thing is, despite all my excitement about the Lysander love potion scene, I'm actually pretty nervous. And that's because between my weird lunches and my very strict parents and this awkward thing that happened at a party recently, I know that, boys don't really want to be around me. And so what happened at this party was, it was a swim party for brother-sister twins and, swim party, half-naked, wet people. I didn't even ask for permission. I just borrowed a swimsuit. It still had tags on. It didn't fit my friend. It was normal, not from the clearance rack. And I put it on under my street clothes and I just sneak out. And I'm pretty excited to be at this party. I know that I'm wearing something relatively normal looking once I get into my swimsuit. And I'm right. I walk in, and as I pass people, I just start collecting compliments. People are like, Nimisha, nice swimsuit, or looking good, or my favorite, someone really did this, they're like, hot stuff. It gets better. The boy whose party it is, he comes and sits next to me. He leans in and he whispers in my ear, Nimisha, why are you still wearing your bra and underpants with your swimsuit? My vision tunnels and I die. So people are still talking about me at school. People are still talking about me in drama. But the day for the Lysander love potion scene keeps getting closer until, of course, one day, it's the day. I get to rehearsal and the director tells us what he wants us to do. So Helena is going to find Lysander on the ground. She will wake him up. He has magic love potion on him. So when he wakes up, he's going to fall in love with Helena. He's going to fall in love with me. The director wants him to take my wrist and kiss it. I'm supposed to stop him because he's obviously playing a cruel joke. Everyone's mean to him in the play. But there it is. That moment of first contact I always knew would be there. But now my panic explodes. I know who I am. I'm a calculus tutor who smells a little bit like curry. I'm the girl who wore her underwear to a swim party. It just occurs to me, oh my God, Randy doesn't want to do this. I am about to be rejected in front of the cast, sitting in the audience. I just can't take it. I need an out. I look at Randy. Okay, Randy, it's okay. You don't have to touch me, okay? You can just air kiss on my wrist. You don't have to make contact with me. It's okay. And Randy says, okay, I'll follow your lead. It's showtime. Helena comes to the forest. She sees Lysander on the ground. Lysander, on the ground, dead or asleep. I see no blood, no wound. Lysander, good sir, if you live, awake. And Lysander awakes. He takes my wrist. I look at him. He looks at me. He kisses my wrist. There is a hot spot where he made contact. I look at him again. He looks at me again. I don't stop him. He kisses my forearm. I still don't stop him. He gets to my bicep. Yes, indeed. He puts a kiss right there. I throw my head back. I offer the young, nubile flesh of my neck. And that is when the director yells, stop! This is a family show. I'm kind of mortified. I don't believe I just let that happen. What if someone tells my mom or my dad? I'm gonna be dead tomorrow, but I'm also kind of excited. I'm pretty much living the American dream. Woo! I look at Randy, and you know what? He looks pretty happy. And I suddenly know exactly what to say to the director. Oh, right, sorry, yes, I know how that was supposed to go. Yes, I know how to run the scene, but don't you think we should run it again?
6: Thank you.

a huge, huge thank you to Namisha Latva. She's a playwright and college essay coach. You can find her at theessayadvantage.com and on Instagram at Namisha Latva. She performed the story live at Storyfest. And if you haven't yet heard of Storyfest, you should totally check it out. It's a national show that finds amazing local writers, journalists, and artists to perform their work live on stage. 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Now, if you missed even a moment, know that an entire world of Snap storytelling awaits. KQED in San Francisco is Snap Judgment's orbiting hall of justice. And big news, at long last, Snap Plus is now available. 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On Team Snap, the union-represented producers, artists, editors, and engineers are members of the National Association of Broadcast Employees and Technicians, Communications Workers of America, AFL-CIO, Local 51. Robots and people cosplaying as robots. Please note that no Snap Studios content may be used for training, testing, or developing machine learning or AI systems without prior written permission. Snap is brought to you by the team who would mostly not dress up as a mime, except for the Uber producer, Mr. Mark Ristich. There he is, miming it up right now, banging his head against an invisible wall. Uh-oh, now he's climbing the stairs. Very nice. There's Nancy Lopez, Pat Messini-Miller, Anna Sussman, Renzo Gorio, John Facile, Shayna Sheely, Taylor Decott, Flo Wiley, Bo Walsh, Marissa Dodge, and this is not the news. No way is this the news. In fact, you'd suppose it'd be completely impossible to do a talky-talk hour of audio radio storytelling about a mime. Well, that's what you'd think, right? And you would still, even then, not be as far away from the news as this is. But this is PR.

If you're going to be a local, you might as well be a happy-go-lucky local. That's Edith Chenier and Not Friends, and James Driscoll playing the bass, Joss Handlin at the keyboards, and drummer Stockton Helbing. Fun to go back and listen to an album from a few years ago from a very talented alto saxophonist now at the helm of a band called Monduro. Happy-go-lucky locals, a term coined by Duke Ellington, and the song Duke Ellington's Sound of Love from Peter Sommer's Septet.

just want to know, what's your secret? 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

0: This is the place. 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Just fresh back from Marseille. I'll pay. I know just what to say. You tell me the things I want to know. I want to do everything, do every little thing you do.
1: Up next, Sherman Irby. Cerulean canvas. Dark blue. Very dark blue, like the sky. Or maybe the ocean. That's Luciana Salza and Donnie McCaslin, and Dark Blues from producer Larry Klein, The Passion of Charlie Parker on Impulse Records, and Bloom Dito, the bird tune, with lyrics called Every Little Thing. Preceding that, Petite Fleur, the music of Sidney Bechet on Origin Records, guitarist John Stoll with Dave Liebman, and a nice duet on When the Sun Sets Down South. Deep blue music, right here for you. Well, here's a tribute to Willie Jones III, we think. Eric Reed at the piano, and Mr. Cannon playing the bass, Gerald Cannon, with Sherman Irby and a band called Momentum. Cerulean Canvas is the title of the album, and Willie's Beat, a.k.a. The Sweet Science. Indeed. Let's listen.

0: The album Cerulean Canvas.
1: Sherman Irby, lead altoist with the Jazz at Lincoln Center Orchestra, and a small group with trombonist Vincent Gardner, also from Jazz at Lincoln Center, with Eric Reed piano, Gerald Cannon at the bass, and drummer Willie Jones III. And a feature for Willie Jones III, a song in his behalf, Willie's Beat, a.k.a. The Sweet Science, on Black Warrior Records. And here, for you, lots of cool interviews at our website, davidbasse.com. None of the members of that band are interviewed there yet. Would love to do that. Would love to be a part of that. Joe Locke is featured on our site. Also, Carl Allen, drummer of great merit, plus Nina Freelon, Kevin Servich, Joel Fromm, and Ernesto Savini, and Steve Rodby, who produced a lot of the records for Pat Metheny. 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
2: Showers and thunderstorms are likely before coming to an end after midnight tonight with mostly cloudy skies. Patchy fog develops late with lows in the mid-60s. There will be patchy fog tomorrow morning before clouds give way to partly sunny skies by the afternoon with highs in the low 80s. It'll be partly to mostly cloudy tomorrow night with a chance of showers and thunderstorms after midnight and lows in the mid-60s. Mostly cloudy to start the holiday weekend Saturday with a chance of showers and thunderstorms and highs in the upper 70s. I'm staff meteorologist Morgan Bolton for 88.9 KET.
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A beautiful reading of Wayne Shorter's Infant Eyes. Longtime associates and longtime friends, Bill Mays at the piano with Bob Bowman at the bass and Todd Strait playing the drums. Todd's album, There'll Be Some Changes Made, after many, many years of recording with other folks, Todd's first album as the solo artist, Infant Eyes. Drummer Todd Strait. Spin Cycle, spincyclemusic.org to find them online. Scott Newman at the drums, Phil Palumbi at the bass, Pete McCann guitars, and Tom Christensen on the reeds. The song is entitled To the Puente, a Scott Newman composition.

That's a 2011 release for bassist Rufus Reed and Out Front. Out Front indeed, with Steve Ellie at the piano and Duduka de Fonseca playing the drums. The song's called Candango. The song's written by Steve Ellie. Many original tunes from Rufus and Ellie and Duduka Fonseca on Hues of a Different Blue. Well, let's get into some Dmitri Bierski. The song I have queued up is Mount Harissa. Let's listen now to the album Down With It on Sharp Nine Records.

0: In St. Petersburg, Dmitry Bievsky has been making his way as an alto saxophonist in New York City for more than two decades. Mount Harissa is the song. Down With It is the album from Sharp Nine Records in 2010. Jeb Patton at the piano, David Wong bass, and Jason Brown playing the drums. Dmitry Bievsky.
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Exciting music recorded at Kaleidoscope Sound in Union City, New Jersey, January of 2017, and thought of by Guillermo Nochegowitz. The band's called El Echo, and the album Puerto de Buenos Aires in 1933 on Zoho Records. It's a tribute to his grandmother. And well, here's another bassist. And not just any bassist, a bassist who studied with John Clayton. And Quincy Jones himself brought her around and had her touring the world for a while. Introducing Katie Thoreau, produced by drummer Jeff Hamilton, with drummer Matt Wittick, Graham Dechter at the guitar, and Roger Newman on the tenor saxophone.

0: Women in Jazz, and Jane Ira Bloom, soprano saxophone, and the song called One Note from a Bird. Dawn Clement at the piano, Mark Elias at the bass, Bobby Previtt playing the drums. And preceding that, exciting young bassist Katie Thoreau. And before that, it was Guillermo Nochekowitz and a cool album featuring bassist and co-producer fellow Argentinian Fernando Huergo, plus Brazilian pianist Elio Alves, Italian saxophonist Marco Pinintero, and New York Voices co-founder Kim Nazarian. On Zoho Records, Puerto de Buenos Aires, 1933.
1: We'll have showers and thunderstorms before coming to an end after midnight tonight with mostly cloudy skies. There will be patchy fog late with lows in the mid-60s. Patchy fog tomorrow morning before clouds give way to partial sunshine by the afternoon with highs in the low 80s. It'll become partly to mostly cloudy tomorrow night with a chance of showers and thunderstorms after midnight and lows in the mid-60s. Mostly cloudy Saturday with a chance of showers and thunderstorms and highs in the upper 70s. I'm staff meteorologist Morgan Bolton for 88.9 KETR.
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What a good sounding hall that is. Piatt Hall in Vancouver, BC, and one of the most recorded bassists of all time, Ron Carter. June 29th, 2017, found Mr. Carter being honored by being a part of the Masters Legacy Series, Volume 2, pianist Emmett Cohen, Evan Sherman at the drums, and Ron Carter at the bass, with a classic from the big band era, Cy Oliver's Opus 1. Here's one from a saxophonist who has an old-school attitude, Adrian Cunningham. Professor Cunningham in his old school, Swing It Out, and Bechet's Fantasy, the father of the jazz soprano saxophone, Sidney Bechet, born May 14th, 1897. Lots of cool things from Sidney Bechet coming up these days. Let's listen.

beautiful version of Harpo's Blues, a song made famous by Phoebe Snow, out on Jazz Media this time with Julie Kelly, Happy to Be from 2014, Nick Mancini on the vibes, Clay Jenkins at the trumpet, Joe LaBarbera, Tom Warrington in the rhythm section with Anthony Wilson guitar and Bill Cunliffe. Here's a Tad Dameron favorite, On a Misty Night, a live version from Dr. Lonnie Smith. And Dr. Lonnie Smith in the band with Jonathan Kreisberg, Jonathan Blake. Yeah. On a Misty Night.

0: 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On a Misty Night.
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the music of Ben Markley. Ben's album called The Return, with Clint Ashlock, the Ben Markley Clint Ashlock Quintet, Ed Raziel at the drums, Matt Smiley on the bass, Josh Quinlan on the alto and the tenor, and Clint at the trumpet and flugelhorn, Ben at the piano. It's on Dazzle Recordings, another one from 2014, The Return, and the song written by Markley. I think it's Jive Like Jive. It might be Jefe, as in Espanol, but I'm not sure. Anyway, a group of characters, Ben Markley and Clint Ashlock, The Return from 2014. Here's one of those songs that keeps coming around. You hear it again and again. It's one of the canon of old groups that play around Mexico on maybe three guys on a marimba or a couple cats on a guitar on the street corner. This one, Alfredo Rodriguez from The Little Dream.

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1: Showers and thunderstorms will be coming to an end after midnight tonight with mostly cloudy skies. We'll have some patchy fog late with lows in the mid-60s. That patchy fog will stick around tomorrow morning before clouds give way to some breaks of sunshine in the afternoon with highs in the low 80s. It'll become partly to mostly cloudy tomorrow night with a chance of showers and thunderstorms after midnight with lows in the mid-60s. More clouds than sunshine for Saturday with a chance of showers and thunderstorms and highs in the upper 70s. I'm staff meteorologist Morgan Bolton for 88.9 KETR.
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Sack of Woe. Recorded December 27th, 2017. Jim Snodaro at the alto with Jeremy Pelt on the trumpet. A veteran trio of David Hazeltine piano, Nat Reeves bass, and Billy Drummond playing the drums round out a celebration of Cannonball Adderley's music on Savant Records. It's called Jubilation. Benny Green up next. Benny Green at the piano from a 2000 Telarc Jazz release, and a trio that played together quite a bit under the tutelage of Ray Brown in many cases, and they really got a good foundation from their work with the Masters over the years. Christian McBride, a dad, and an uncle both played the bass. Russell Malone, one of the excellent guitar players who played a long time with Diana Krall, and Benny Green at the piano. Benny Green's Naturally from 2000 and Pittsburgh Brethren.

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9: Hello, welcome to Newsday on the BBC World Service with Anne Soy in Nairobi and James Copnall in London.
10: An angry crowd has partially set on fire a hospital in the DRC after the death of a patient as cases spread in the country. We'll hear from the country's foreign minister.
11: Frightening situation for communities to be in, I think it is normal, and it would be normal in any setting that all sorts of reactions are triggered.
9: The World Health Organization has declared it a public health emergency of international concern, but said it was not at pandemic level.
10: Also, the U.S. Secretary of State Marco Rubio says Cuba poses a national security threat to the U.S., and the likelihood of a peaceful agreement is not high. We'll get a report from Cuba.

0: financial load increase for women as we continued to give them access to financial services. But what is the worst evil? Not to give them? I don't think so.
1: 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Until next time, bye for now.

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1: Patchy fog this morning will be followed by clouds giving way to breaks of sunshine for the afternoon with highs in the low 80s. This evening and overnight will be partly to mostly cloudy with some showers and thunderstorms possible after midnight and lows in the mid-60s. More clouds than sunshine to start the holiday weekend tomorrow with a chance of showers and thunderstorms and highs in the upper 70s. More showers and thunderstorms are possible Sunday with more clouds than sun and highs in the mid to upper 70s. I'm staff meteorologist Morgan Bolton for 88.9 KETR.
2: Coming up shortly, a call for a ban on bottom trawling fisheries to preserve the critters that inhabit seabeds today.
3: Think of it as helicopters dropping heavily weighted nets onto your favorite hillside or forest and just dragging up everything in their path. So every bush, every bird, every bee, every butterfly, every bug, it's all being removed.
2: We'll also be talking about the global impacts on climate change from the developing El Nino. BBC Inside Science after the news.
4: BBC News with Govinda Gill. The NATO Secretary-General Mark Rutte has welcomed an announcement that President Trump is sending 5,000 troops to Poland as confusion continues about US commitments in Europe. NATO foreign ministers are meeting in Sweden. They'll also discuss ongoing support for Ukraine. The foreign minister of the Democratic Republic of Congo says the authorities are ramping up efforts to educate communities affected by the Ebola outbreak. It comes after angry relatives set fire to a hospital where a family member had died. One of the oldest private universities in Turkey has been closed by a decree from President Recep Tayyip Erdogan. Istanbul Bilgi University is known for its liberal politics. Dozens of people are reported to have been killed in a drone strike in Sudan's West Kordofan state. A rights group blamed the Sudanese army for the attack, which it has denied. The United States has imposed sanctions on a top Tanzanian police official. A statement said the decision was based on credible information that Senior Assistant Commissioner Faustine Jackson Mavuele was involved in gross human rights violations. In Canada, the province of Alberta will vote in October on whether to start a legal process for a binding referendum on separation. It's the first test of the country's unity in decades. Civil service unions in South Korea have called on members to boycott Starbucks because of a marketing campaign that evoked memories of a deadly 1980 military campaign against pro-democracy protests. Starbucks has apologised for the campaign, which has been scrapped. A box of two premium melons has reached a record $36,500 at an auction in Japan. The melons are known for their juicy orange flesh and they're often sent as gifts in Japan. That's the latest BBC News.
2: We're all at sea on Inside Science from the BBC World Service this week, perhaps because Tom Whipple has temporarily vacated the bridge and left me, Roland Pease, at the helm. But also because we've ended up with a bit of a maritime theme, ranging from the origins of animal life in the ocean depths 600 million or so years ago.
5: When we look back in the history of Earth, the Ediacaran, this period of time and these fossils that I study are the first evidence for the emergence of animals.
2: To a call for a ban on bottom trawling fisheries to preserve the critters that inhabit the seabeds today.
3: Bottom trawling is this crazy form of fishing where you drop heavily weighted nets. You drag them through

0: 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KETR also serves Blue Ridge in Collin County, population 1,187.
1: Good morning. Senate Republicans are frustrated with President Trump's anti-weaponization fund and his efforts to push out incumbents. We hear from a former senator used to being attacked by Trump, Jeff Flake, on Morning Edition from NPR News. Testing for a new obesity drug shows even more promising results than existing drugs. I'm Leila Fadel.
2: And I'm Steve Inskeep. Also, some Planned Parenthood clinics try to make sure women keep access to prescription abortion pills. Musician Jack Antonoff says everyone agrees on one thing in a divided world: modern life is trash. It's Friday, May 22nd. This day in 1849, an Illinois lawyer got a patent for an invention to lift riverboats over sandbars. Abraham Lincoln is the only president with a patent. The news is next.
3: Our news in Washington, I'm Corva Coleman. The Democratic National Committee released its report into why Democrats lost the White House in 2024. This has been called an autopsy, and Democrats wanted to see what lessons could be taken for upcoming elections. The review has been ready for months, but it was only released yesterday. NPR Stephen Fowler reports the Democratic report raises many more questions than it answers.
4: The report as delivered was incomplete, full of incorrect claims that were also impossible to verify. But the DNC said that they would put it out anyway, and put it out they did. All 192 pages, each one stamped with a disclaimer that the DNC was not provided with, quote, the underlying sourcing, interviews, or supporting data for many of the assertions contained herein. And in what is a fitting metaphor, there literally is no conclusion included.
3: NPR's Stephen Fowler reporting. China's foreign ministry says it firmly opposes U.S. arms sales to Taiwan. The statement comes as a senior U.S. official says arms sales to the Democratic Island have been paused due to the war with Iran. From Taipei, Jan Kemisind Broomby has more.
5: Acting Navy Secretary Hong Kao said Washington was pausing arms sales to, quote, make sure we have the munitions we need for epic fury, referencing the U.S. operation against Iran. The decision on whether to approve the package would ultimately be made by Defense Secretary Pete Hegseth and Secretary of State Marco Rubio, he added. The statement comes after President Trump referred to arms sales to Taiwan as a, quote, good negotiating chip. Taiwan's presidential office today said it has not yet received information about adjustments to U.S. arms sales. China's foreign ministry says it firmly opposes U.S. arms sales to the island. For NPR News, I'm Jan Kamenzin-Brumby in Taipei.
3: The indictment against Cuba's former president, Raul Castro, is an escalation of the Trump administration's pressure campaign against that island government. NPR's Franco Ordonez reports it's drawing comparisons to similar moves made against Venezuela that led to military action.
6: Ever since U.S. forces captured then-Venezuelan President Nicolas Maduro in January, President Trump has been threatening military action against Cuba. Emily Mandrela, a former Deputy Assistant Secretary of State covering Cuba, told me the indictment fits into a pattern of events that have echoes of that operation against the Venezuelan leader.
7: It's hard to understand exactly what the consequence of this indictment could be unless you look to Venezuela and the predicate for in U.S. military action in early January.
6: She says the comparisons also include increased surveillance, high-level meetings between the two countries, and a buildup of military assets. A U.S. aircraft carrier arrived in the Caribbean Sea this week. Franco Ordonez, NPR News.
3: You're listening to NPR News from Washington. President Trump says he will deploy 5,000 more U.S. troops to Poland. He's apparently reversing some of his moves to cut the presence of American troops in Europe. Trump wrote online suggesting the deployment is linked to last year's election of Poland's conservative nationalist president. The next person who scans your luggage at the airport might not be a federal worker. The Trump administration wants private companies to play a bigger role in airport security than they have in decades. NPR's Bill Chappell has more.
8: The Transportation Security Administration, or TSA, says it plans to announce the first 2 to 3 airports in its new Gold Plus program later this year. The voluntary program expands on a system that currently lets around 20 airports use private contractors rather than federal officers. They include San Francisco and Kansas City. TSA would maintain oversight at airports that join the Gold Plus program, but private companies would gain more control over the equipment. TSA wants to move toward a future where AI improves screening imagery and gives travelers accurate wait times for checkpoints. But a union representing federal workers says privatizing security would take thousands of jobs away from officers who've been keeping air passengers safe. Bill Chappell, NPR News.
3: NASCAR Cup Series champion Kyle Busch has died suddenly, according to his racing team. He was 41 years old, and the racing team statement says he had been hospitalized with a severe illness. Busch had just won a race last week in Delaware. Kyle Busch had raced for more than 20 years and won 63 NASCAR Cup races. I'm Corva Coleman, NPR News.
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10: We'll start the day off with some patchy fog this morning before clouds give way to partial sunshine for the afternoon with highs in the low 80s. This evening and overnight will be partly to mostly cloudy with some showers and thunderstorms possible after midnight with lows in the mid-60s. A chance of showers and thunderstorms tomorrow with more clouds than sunshine and highs in the upper 70s. It'll be mostly cloudy on Sunday with another chance of showers and thunderstorms and temperatures in the mid to upper 70s. I'm staff meteorologist Morgan Bolton for 88.9 KETR.
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1: A tree that removes microplastics. I'm Randy Simon, and this is Earthwise, a look at our changing environment. The moringa tree is a short-lived, fast-growing, drought-resistant tree native to northern India. Its seeds and fruit are valued for their flavor and nutritional value, and the tree is known as the miracle tree for its use in traditional medicine. Moringa trees have been used to purify water for millennia. The seeds contain cationic proteins that neutralize charged impurities in water, causing clumping and sedimentation in water. Powdered seeds are mixed with water, and over a few hours, sediments will sink, and the clear water can be siphoned off the top. New research by Brazilian and UK scientists have found that extracts from moringa seeds are just as effective at removing microplastics from drinking water. A 2024 study found microplastics in 83% of tap water tested around the world. The tiny bits of plastic make their way into our bodies, including our brains, reproductive organs, and cardiovascular systems. How this impacts human health is still undetermined. There are chemicals that cause similar clumping behavior, such as aluminum sulfate or alum, but moringa seeds are even better at it, as well as being renewable, biodegradable, and have fewer toxicity concerns. Alum can be toxic at high levels. Using a natural product to replace an aluminum-based filtration system may offer a cheaper and sustainable solution to the removal of microplastics. There are limitations, however. It would require a very large quantity of seeds to supply a large urban treatment plant that can handle high water flows. Nevertheless, identifying solutions for the microplastics problem is very valuable. Earthwise is a production of WAMC. 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
4: I'm Leila Fadel.
5: And me, Martinez. Jack Antonoff is a busy guy. He's a songwriter, a singer, and producer who's worked with artists such as Taylor Swift and Bruce Springsteen. Antonoff helped produce the hit Luther by Kendrick Lamar and SZA, which in February won the Grammy for Record of the Year.
6: If this world were mine.
7: Hey, Roman numeral 7, babe, drop it like it's hot.
5: When he's not collaborating with other artists, Antonoff is writing and producing for his band Bleachers. Their new album is called Everyone for 10 Minutes.
8: The overall feeling of this album is the wild tension of wanting to kick the door into the next phase of life, because we are all right there. And it's very rare that I write from a perspective of like an everyone-ness. Mm-hmm. Obviously, the album is about my personal life, but when I was writing it, I was like, we've never disagreed more. We've never been more torn apart. We've never been more polarized in so many ways. And yet there's one core thing that everyone agrees on, which is this version of modernity is trash. No one's having a good time. I wish to honor the people coming to my shows and listening to my music. I want to be in a deep conversation with them.
9: Last summer night, hell yeah, let's finish up a track and send a text. Party on the roof, everybody get dressed.
8: I think there's this connection between us right now through the division of a lot of people saying, like, not this.
10: Yeah, not this. Something else. Maybe they don't know what, but not this.
8: Well, I actually think we do know what, which is why we're not reverting, but reinvesting in certain things. You know, I mean, why does everyone want to be back at the movie theater? Why does everyone want to go to concerts? Why does everyone want to be together? Maybe some people whose intention was to just make a profit pushed this thing into a really gross place that no one wanted. I think about this with music all the time. Like, I've never walked into the studio and been like, how do I optimize this? And no artist does.
10: Now, you mentioned going to concerts, that people are wanting to go to concerts now. You got a song on this album called The Van, where you reminisce about early life on the road. Let's hear a little bit of The Van.

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KETR also serves Emory in Raines County, population 1,291.

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7: And I'm Leila Fadel. Good morning. The Trump administration's words and deeds about Cuba have drawn comparisons to this year's strike on Venezuela.
0: A U.S. aircraft carrier has arrived in the Caribbean Sea. The Justice Department, which acts on the president's preferences, obtained an indictment of former Cuban President Raul Castro. And the president says he wants to, quote, open Cuba for Cuban Americans.
8: Other presidents.

0: We'll start the day off with patchy fog this morning before clouds give way to some breaks of sunshine during the afternoon with highs in the low 80s. It'll become partly to mostly cloudy tonight with a chance of showers and thunderstorms after midnight with lows in the mid-60s. More clouds than sunshine for tomorrow with a chance of showers and thunderstorms and highs in the upper 70s. Mostly cloudy skies hang around for Sunday with another chance of showers and thunderstorms and temperatures in the mid to upper 70s. I'm staff meteorologist Morgan Bolton for 88.9 KETR.
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1: Patchy fog this morning will be followed by clouds giving way to breaks of sunshine for the afternoon with highs in the low 80s. This evening and overnight will be partly to mostly cloudy with some showers and thunderstorms possible after midnight and lows in the mid-60s. More clouds than sunshine to start the holiday weekend tomorrow with a chance of showers and thunderstorms and highs in the upper 70s. More showers and thunderstorms are possible Sunday with more clouds than sun and highs in the mid to upper 70s. I'm staff meteorologist Morgan Bolton for 88.9 KETR.
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12: I'm Layla Fadel.
13: And I'm Martinez. Jack Antonoff is a busy guy. He's a songwriter, a singer, and producer who's worked with artists such as Taylor Swift and Bruce Springsteen. Antonoff helped produce the hit Luther by Kendrick Lamar and SZA, which in February won the Grammy for Record of the Year.
14: If this world were mine.
15: Hey, Roman numeral 7, babe, drop it like it's hot.
13: When he's not collaborating with other artists, Antonoff is writing and producing for his band Bleachers. Their new album is called Everyone for 10 Minutes.
16: The overall feeling of this album is the wild tension of wanting to kick the door into the next phase of life, because we are all right there. And it's very rare that I write from a perspective of like an everyone-ness. Mm-hmm. Obviously, the album is about my personal life, but when I was writing it, I was like, we've never disagreed more. We've never been more torn apart. We've never been more polarized in so many ways. And yet there's one core thing that everyone agrees on, which is this version of modernity is trash. No one's having a good time. I wish to honor the people coming to my shows and listening to my music. I want to be in a deep conversation with them.
17: Last summer night, have you less? Finish up a track and send a text. Party on the roof, everybody get dressed.
16: I think there is this connection between us right now through the division of a lot of people saying, like, not this.
18: Yeah, not this. Something else. Maybe they don't know what, but not this.
16: Well, I actually think we do know what, which is why we're not reverting, but reinvesting in certain things. You know, I mean, why does everyone want to be back at the movie theater? Why does everyone want to go to concerts? Why does everyone want to be together? Maybe some people whose intention was to just make a profit pushed this thing into a really gross place that no one wanted. I think about this with music all the time. Like, I've never walked into the studio and been like, how do I optimize this? And no artist does.
18: Now, you mentioned going to concerts, that people are wanting to go to concerts now. You got a song on this album called The Van, where you reminisce about early life on the road. Let's hear a little bit of The Van.

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1: A film festival is putting the concept of cinema without borders to the test as residents of Nogales, Mexico and Nogales, Arizona watch films together from both sides of the border wall.
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1: I'm Scott Detrow. 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
3: Some sunshine out there today, but there's also the chance of a stray shower or a thunderstorm. Temperatures are 80 to 85. Scattered showers and maybe a thunderstorm overnight. Lows dropping down to near 65. Tomorrow, partly sunny as the holiday weekend gets started. There could be some showers and thunderstorms around 80 to 85. Maybe a shower or thunderstorm tomorrow night, 60 to 65. Cloud showers and perhaps a thunderstorm Sunday, high 75 to 80. I'm staff meteorologist Rob Carolyn for 88.9 KETR.
4: Live from NPR News in Washington, I'm Windsor Johnston. The World Health Organization is warning that the Ebola outbreak in the Democratic Republic of Congo is spreading rapidly and now poses a very high risk at the national level. During a press conference today, Director General Tedros Ghebreyesus said an American working in the DRC has tested positive for the virus.
5: An American national who was working in DRC has also been confirmed positive and transferred to Germany for care. We're also aware of reports today about another American national with a high-risk contact who has been transferred to the Czech Republic.

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4: 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I'm Leila Fadel.
5: And I'm Steve Inskeep. Good morning. The next generation of obesity medication is getting closer to reality. Eli Lilly is studying a new drug. Test results show it's more powerful, even more powerful, than the obesity shots and pills already on the market. NPR Pharmaceuticals correspondent Sydney Lupkin is here to tell us about it. Good morning.
6: Good morning.
5: I'm so glad you're the one who's going to pronounce the name of this new drug. What is it?
6: The new drug is called retatrutide. So it's a weekly injection, just like Wegovy and Zepbound, but it's a little different. Wegovy and Zepbound target the GLP-1 hormone. This new drug works on three hormones, GLP-1, GIP, and glucagon, and that makes it more powerful.
5: When you say more powerful, you got to sell me, because I have seen the results in human beings of the existing drugs. How powerful is it?
6: Yeah, so Eli Lilly, the company that makes retatrutide, says that in the clinical trial, people taking it for 80 weeks lost an average of more than 70 pounds at the highest dose. Mm. For comparison, patients taking the placebo over the same period, they lost 5 pounds. Those were the latest findings from its phase 3

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KETR also serves Nevada in Collin County, population 1,331.

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1: Some sunshine with a high of 80 to 85 this afternoon, perhaps an isolated shower or thunderstorm as well. Better chance for some showers and thunderstorms working their way through the region tonight, lows near 65. Partly sunny tomorrow, 80 to 85. A few showers and thunderstorms will develop. Scattered showers and storms tomorrow night, 60 to 65. Clouds, showers, and perhaps a thunderstorm Sunday, 75 to 80. I'm staff meteorologist Rob Carolyn for 88.9 KTR.
2: A reminder of our top story today on NewsHour. The WHO has upgraded the risk from the current Ebola outbreak in the Democratic Republic of the Congo to very high, although it says that regionally the risk remains high and low elsewhere. The DRC's Foreign Minister, Therese Kayikwamba-Wagner, said her country had protocols to deal with the disease.
3: The DRC is not facing its first Ebola epidemic. This is the 17th that we are dealing with. And I think what we know from our experience is that the priority right now is really to ramp up our proximity and our capacity to identify cases, to trace contacts, and to provide care to concerned or to affected communities.
2: Also this hour, the head of NATO says the alliance is more united than ever after President Trump said he was sending thousands more American troops to Poland. This is James Menendez with NewsHour. Israeli settlers in the occupied West Bank have established an illegal settlement next to a Palestinian village this week that is itself threatened with demolition by the Israeli government. For the past month, settlers and the Israeli army have blocked Al-Khair's children from reaching their nearby school. Our Middle East correspondent Emir Nader sent us this report.
4: This is the sound of the heavy machinery that's reshaping the landscape in the hills of Hebron. Diggers, cranes, and six lorries delivering high-end caravans. Around them, a fleet of Israeli workers moving rapidly to install the new homes. But we aren't in Israel. We're in the occupied West Bank, where a new illegal settlement is being built over the fence from a Palestinian village. Khalil al-Hathalin is the head of the village council.
5: The work started last night at 2 a.m. We were surprised by them arriving with diggers. They started working extremely quickly.
6: Now, the Palestinian residents of this village, al-Khair, say that this new expansion is all part of a plan to make their way of life as shepherds impossible and to force out the 300 residents of the village from their homes.
5: Al-Khair doesn't have any type of services. It's a simple village. The settlers have taken all our land. They've left nothing for us.
4: Khalil says the settlers' plan is to encircle their homes and cut the village into half. We head down to the edge of the village and try to speak to some of the settlers driving into the site.
6: What's the plan? What's the plan? Tell us the plan. Are you trying to kick out the Palestinians from here?
4: This is a classic case of the intimidation used by settlers in the West Bank. Palestinians here are too scared to go and speak to the settlers who've arrived in the middle of the night. They're scared to be beaten or arrested. And us, when we try to ask them a question, they shout us and tell us to get lost. So we're standing at the edge of al-Khair village here. We can see down below some olive groves and land where the residents would take out their sheep to pasture. They say in the past few months, this barbed wire fence was built to prevent them from accessing their land below. This village has been long threatened by settler expansion, but its children are the latest victims. For over a month, the 55 pupils here have been blocked from walking to school. Images of them with their rucksacks and school books in front of freshly installed barbed wire, Israeli soldiers stood behind it, went viral last month. The settler council said at the time the barrier was put in place to protect the residents of the neighbouring settlement. The Israeli military told us the students have another route to school. Residents told us that one isn't safe. But it's not just the settlers. Now, the village is threatened by the authorities too. It's been here nearly 8 decades, and residents say they own the land. Israeli authorities don't recognize their claim and are due to rule in the coming days whether to demolish the village for being built illegally without permits. The future for Khalil and Umm al-Khair's residents is uncertain.
5: The village is threatened with demolition at any moment. Every single building. There's nothing that we can do to stop it. So we're waiting. Whatever the decision of the government, it's out of the question that we leave our land.
4: On one side of the fence, an illegal settlement built in the morning. On the other side, a decades-old village threatened with demolition at any moment. The life of Palestinian farmers in the occupied West Bank is being made more impossible each day.
2: That was Amir Neder reporting. In a statement to the BBC, the Israeli military said the barrier was not placed by it, but by the settlement within its municipal boundaries. Students from Umm al-Khair have an alternative route to school, it added, that does not require passing through the settlement. Now, more than 30 years of CBS's The Late Show came to an end last night in the US when its most recent host, Stephen Colbert, signed off for the last time. This was part of his last opening monologue.
7: Tonight is our final broadcast from the Ed Sullivan Theater, where... No, we were lucky enough to be here for the last 11 years.
8: Yes.
7: All right, that was... Can't take this for granted.
2: Colbert took over from the original host, David Letterman, in 2015. But last year, CBS said it was cancelling the show. I've been talking to Trish Bendix, best of late night columnist for the New York Times. So, was it all a fitting end?
9: I believe so. I think Stephen Colbert wanted to leave politics out of the way for one last hurrah in which he was able to celebrate with friends and an audience of people that supported and have loved him since before The Late Show.
2: Yeah, including Paul McCartney.
9: That's right, a fitting ending for, as Stephen Colbert mentioned at the top of the show, being at the Ed Sullivan Theater is, a privilege that he enjoyed for the whole time that he was there with The Late Show and Paul McCartney returning as he did with, 1964, famously, with the Beatles, that it was just a perfect ending for Paul McCartney to go out with Stephen Colbert.
2: Yeah, amazing. That was 60 years ago that the Beatles appeared there. I mean, this has presumably been a big part of your professional life. Are you sad to see him go?
9: Yes, I mean, you can't play favorites, but I will say that I always looked forward to seeing what Stephen Colbert was going to say about the day's news. It's a really fun way to be able to synthesize what's going on in the world.
2: Is he your favorite? Go on, just nail your colors to the mast.
9: Well, I will say that he was among them. I won't say I have one, but I will say that Stephen Colbert was always someone who, if you have to laugh out loud at some of the jokes that when you're watching every single night, he definitely was getting me to LOL sometimes.
2: is the fact that he did talk about the news, the suspicion is that that's why he's been cancelled, right?
9: Yeah, I think there's no way around that politics played a role here. I mean, as much as late night surely is losing viewers and money just in the nature of the way that media is going right now, politics, obviously, like everything else, plays a huge role. And there's no way around that his and Stephen Colbert specifically's late night jokes about the president and about the administration clearly rubs Trump the wrong way.
2: And CBS, I mean, the suspicion also is that CBS wanted to keep President Trump on side for various business deals that it was doing.
9: Yes, I mean, that's not what they said.
2: No, they said it was just about money, didn't they?
9: Yes, correct. Exactly. So, I mean, I think CBS is going to keep to the idea that The Late Show was not profitable for them. And that is the reason that ultimately they were taking the show, not just Stephen Colbert, but the show entirely off air.
2: Just briefly, I mean, he was joking that he'd end up on some tiny little local TV station. What is he going to do next?
9: Well, he did just sign up for a personal TikTok, which I think is so ironic considering that much of the conversation around where and why late night is not where it will go and what will happen to it is because people have ultimately gone online as opposed to turning on their televisions late night. And actually, I find a lot of people consume late night mostly via YouTube, TikTok, or, online as opposed to watching CBS.
2: Trish Bendix, who's best of late night columnist at the New York Times. She was speaking to me from LA. That's it for this edition of NewsHour. From me and the rest of the team, thanks so much for listening. I'll be back next week. Until then, bye-bye.
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1: Sunshine should lead to temperatures getting to 80 to 85 this afternoon. There is the potential for some showers and some thunderstorms, but the potential is not very high today. It does increase tonight, though. A better chance for seeing a shower or storm, lows overnight near 65. Some sun tomorrow. There could be a shower or thunderstorm, 80 to 85. Showers and storms, 60 to 65 tomorrow night. Clouds, showers, thunderstorms Sunday, it's 75 to 80. I'm staff meteorologist Rob Carolyn for 88.9 KETR.
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11: Okay, AI, what do we do with all the wastewater from fracking? How artificial intelligence has entered the Texas oil patch and what that means today on The Standard.
12: Texas Standard is a production of KUT Austin, KERA North Texas, Houston Public Media, and Texas Public Radio in San Antonio.
11: I'm David Brown. Texas-based oil drillers looking for a competitive advantage. They're turning to AI, but what are the implications? Turns out regulators don't really know. We'll hear more. As the nation turns to honor members of the military who gave their all while serving, what of those service members who died years later after exposure to chemicals while in uniform? Also, the week in politics, plus a rising star in Dallas, our conversation with a front man of Cure for Paranoia. All that and a whole lot more coming up today on the Texas Standard.
13: Your news in Washington, I'm Corva Coleman. President Trump says the U.S. military will deploy an additional 5,000 troops to Poland. NPR's Rob Schmitz reports from Berlin. It's an apparent reversal of U.S. moves to reduce the presence of American forces in Europe.
14: President Trump made the announcement in a social media post, suggesting the troop deployment is connected to the election last year of Nationalist President Karol Nawrocki. His announcement came shortly after his administration abruptly canceled a military training exercise in Poland, later saying it had only been delayed. And it comes weeks after his administration said it would withdraw 5,000 troops from Germany. Polish President Nawrocki, who was elected in June of 2025 with the support of the populist Law and Justice Party, has aligned with the Trump administration since taking office. Rob Schmitz, NPR News, Berlin.
13: Secretary of State Marco Rubio says there's been some slight progress in talks with Iran over ending the war. He spoke at a NATO summit today in Sweden. This comes as Pakistan's interior minister has gone to Tehran to talk about reaching an interim deal between Iran and the U.S. President Trump says he is postponing signing an executive order on artificial intelligence that was supposed to happen yesterday. NPR's Deepa Shivaram reports the announcement came after weeks of shifting rhetoric from the Trump administration on AI.
15: Trump was set to sign an executive order on AI that would have added some safeguards around the development of the technology. But now the president is delaying it. Trump says it's because he didn't like certain aspects of the order and how it could block innovation.
16: We're leading China, we're leading everybody, and I don't want to do anything that's going to get in the way of that lead.
15: The administration has been oscillating on how to address concerns over AI safety for weeks. Trump has had a close relationship with tech executives and wants there to be less regulation around the technology. But polling shows Americans favor regulations of AI. Deepa Shivaram, NPR News.
13: The deadline is quickly approaching for people in some parts of the country who want to register to vote in primary elections. NPR's Hansi Lo Wong has this rundown.
17: Today is Oklahoma's voter registration deadline for the state's June 16th primary. Eligible voters in Oklahoma have only hours left to sign up online or in person or get their mail-in application postmarked. If you are registering by mail, the U.S. Postal Service recommends that you go to a post office and ask for a free manual postmark at the counter. In Washington, D.C., eligible voters have until Tuesday to get in their mail-in application or to register online. But D.C. voters still have time to register in person during early voting and on the day of D.C.'s primary on June 16th. If you've already registered to vote, you may want to go to your election official's website and check your status. Eligible voters can sometimes be removed from lists, especially if they move, change their name, or haven't voted in a while. Hansi Lo Wong, NPR News.
13: On Wall Street, the Dow's up 318 points. This is AR. President Trump says he gave up a lot of money to help create the nearly $2 billion fund the Justice Department announced this week. Writing online this morning, Trump says he will help others abused, apparently, by the Biden administration. Critics are condemning this fund as corrupt, saying even January 6th rioters can now apply for money. Later today, SpaceX will try again to launch its giant Starship rocket. As NPR's Jeff Brumfield reports, the flight comes as the space launch firm is preparing to become a publicly traded company.
18: SpaceX tried to send Starship to space yesterday, but with just seconds to go, a problem with the launch pad forced them to abort.
19: We are going to be standing down from a launch.
18: They're trying again tonight. Earlier this week, SpaceX announced plans for an initial public offering. Filings showed just how important Starship is to the future of the business. SpaceX wants to use it to go to the moon, build AI data centers in space, and more. So far, Starship tests have had a roughly 50-50 success rate. Analysts say if this next test flight fails, it will likely hurt the company's valuation. Jeff Brumfield, NPR News.
13: Thousands of people remain evacuated north of Los Angeles as the Sandy wildfire continues to burn. California fire authorities say it is about 40% contained. The San Francisco Symphony has selected its next music director. Elim Chan will become the first woman to lead the orchestra, succeeding Esa-Pekka Salonen. She'll take over the role full-time in fall of next year. I'm Korva Coleman, NPR News in Washington.
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1: We may see some wet weather from time to time over the holiday weekend. There'll also be some periods of sunshine. We're looking at sun, perhaps an isolated shower or storm today, 80 to 85. Chance of some showers and thunderstorms tonight, lows are near 65. Partly sunny tomorrow, risk of showers and thunderstorms, 80 to 85. Showers and thunderstorms, 60 to 65 tomorrow night. Showers on Sunday, there could be a thunderstorm, high 75 to 80. I'm staff meteorologist Rob Carolyn for 88.9 KETR.
11: No matter where you are, Texas Standard Time on this 22nd day of May, 2026. I'm David Brown. Now, I'm going to say two words. You tell me what you think it is, okay? Produced water. That name itself seems crafted not to alarm anyone, doesn't it? But let's just call it what it is. It's contaminated wastewater brought up from deep underground during oil production and fracking. Water so loaded with salt, chemicals, and contaminants that getting rid of it has become one of the biggest environmental and logistical problems facing the Texas oil industry. And in West Texas, there's now more of it than ever before. For every barrel of oil coming out of the Permian Basin, companies can bring up 3, sometimes 10 barrels of this waste fluid. For years, the solution was simple: pump it back underground. But that strategy has been blamed for earthquakes, tougher state regulations, and growing concern that the industry may literally be running out of places to put the stuff. So now comes the next frontier: artificial intelligence. The same technology stirring anxiety over deepfakes, job losses, surveillance, and who controls the future of information is now being deployed to help oil companies manage billions of barrels of toxic wastewater beneath Texas soil. Now, the pitch from industry is that AI can analyze geology faster, predict risks better, streamline permits, maybe even help prevent dangerous mistakes. Critics and watchdogs, however, hear something else. A hugely consequential experiment happening largely out of public view, with regulators themselves acknowledging they don't fully know how companies are using the technology. And when the stakes involve earthquakes, groundwater, public safety, and the future of energy production in Texas, well, the words "trust us" may not quite cut it. The Texas Tribune's West Texas reporter Carlos Nogueras Ramos has been digging into this story. Carlos, welcome to the Texas Standard.
21: Thank you for having me.
11: As it's been explained to me, this toxic slush is a byproduct of the fracking process. And once you extract that oil, you're left with a lot of basically garbage water, toxic water, that you got to do something with. And what the industry has been doing is re-injecting that toxic slush into the ground. But now you're running out of space. You don't have a place to put this toxic waste. And so This is where AI apparently is being used by the industry. What is it? They're asking AI to help them come up with a solution, find places to re-inject this toxic slush?
21: Yeah, think about it this way. Multiple companies operate in the Permian Basin because it's the most productive oil field, Texas, and arguably in America.
11: Right.
21: But that just means that everyone, more people, will have to grapple with produced water. And so as a company, the way I understand, try to understand it is that you want to also make sure that you are coming up with a plan or a backstop that won't disrupt your operations. And so what AI does here is analyze multiple formations within a 2-mile radius underground that tell you all sorts of information about the geology. So whether there's any connection to seismic activity, which is a sticking point in the Permian Basin, any proximity to groundwater, or are there any active wells, any actively oil and gas producing wells nearby? Yeah. And so that way companies can just get to those saltwater disposal wells much faster.
11: I see. But, well, this sounds like a fix, not a problem. Why is this controversial?
21: AI in and of itself, I think, is an emerging technology that we're still just trying to understand, particularly, you know, the role it plays in oil field operations. And so I think it just brings up questions about how effective it can be in sort of assessing the underground formations that are so vulnerable because of seismic activity, because of the underlying groundwater. And so I think we are just beginning to understand the impact that AI could have on produced water, which is possibly the oil and gas industry's biggest dilemma right now, because oil and gas activity is at an all-time high.
11: So just the same way that we have to be careful of hallucinations with AI, for all we know, the suggestions, the recommendations being made to the industry may or may not be valid and may create some issues that we're not entirely aware of. What about the state agency that regulates the oil and gas industry, the Railroad Commission? What do they have to say about all this?
21: Yeah, that's a good point. And also, yes, the Texas Railroad Commission, the agency that regulates oil and gas in Texas, reaching out to them, they said that they are not aware of any AI use. So this isn't something that's being regulated or monitored by Texas. It's privately implemented by companies that think it could be effective. And industry analysts and academics say it is, but the fact of the matter is that we just do not have the numbers of the data to substantiate that statement. Or if it exists, it's private.
11: Yeah, well, that's just it, right? I mean, this is something that energy companies are reluctant to talk about because they see AI is a competitive advantage. They don't want to lose that out to others by revealing it to regulators, I guess.
21: Yeah, they don't want to give out the recipe. And yeah, I mean, again, companies, this is something that this is becoming more ubiquitous in the oil and gas industry because they want to continue drilling for oil and gas when the price of the crude is good and when there is you know, significant profits to be made from drilling, and produced water stands to disrupt those operations. So, you know, the faster you can implement this, you know, the more crude you can get to.
11: Yeah, speed versus safety, I guess, is a serious consideration, and it's one that Carlos Nogueras Ramos is tracking. He covers West Texas for the Texas Tribune. We'll have a link to his latest, texasstandard.org. Carlos, thanks so much.
21: Thank you.

0: This Monday, Memorial Day, as Americans remember those who died in service, some are also paying tribute to loved ones who died years after they served. They were victims of long-term illnesses linked to chemical exposure in the military. From Fairbanks, Alaska, Shelley Herbert reports now for the American Homefront Project.
1: On a nippy spring morning at Birch Hill Cemetery in Fairbanks, I'm standing on Benno Cleveland's gravesite, the one he picked out himself.
2: I purchased the one in between.
1: So this is you right here.
2: Yeah.
1: I'm so sorry I was standing on it.
2: No, it's all right. I hope they all do a happy dance for me.
1: Cleveland is a Inupiaq, one of the indigenous peoples of the Arctic. He served in the Vietnam War and received two Purple Hearts. Cleveland holds an eagle feather for the strength and courage to speak, he says, about the spot where he plans to spend eternity.
2: So this is hallowed ground. This is sacred ground.
1: Cleveland says he chose to be buried between his father, who served in World War II, and his friend, James Akavana, another Vietnam veteran. Cleveland and Akavana were both exposed to Agent Orange during their service. That's an herbicide the U.S. government used to remove dense tree cover during the war. Its effects on human health were not fully understood or publicly acknowledged for many years. Now it's associated with cancer, nerve damage, diabetes, and other long-term illnesses that affect hundreds of thousands of Vietnam veterans, including Cleveland.
2: I'm going to talk about Agent Orange. A picture is worth a thousand words.
1: That's a gallon-sized Ziploc bag full of his medications. His friend, Akavana, died a couple years ago, officially of COPD, though friends and family say they believe Agent Orange had a role.
2: There is a saying that says that I was killed in Vietnam, I just haven't died yet. And that pertains to those that have been affected with Agent Orange.
1: Akavana's widow, Garnet Akavana, says she feels the pain of her husband's death particularly hard on Memorial Day. She remembers her late husband as a kind man with a warm sense of humor, but says things like war films and even the sound of jets overhead would take him straight back to Vietnam.
3: After he came back, he just got changed. He couldn't watch Pearl Harbor or anything like that because he said, "They're coming," and I heard those bombs.
1: Akavana says life has been hard without him. Between her grief, financial struggles, and trying to navigate the Veterans Affairs system. Their story is hardly rare in Alaska, home to the nation's highest population of veterans per capita. Ann Masker moved to the state with her husband Willard after his service in Vietnam.
4: His favorite thing was scrambling around the Wrangell Mountains looking for Dall sheep. The reason he went was for the peace.
1: Willard succumbed to Agent Orange-related vascular dementia a few years ago, though Masker says it felt like she lost him years before he died.
4: The kinds of things that he loved to do, he couldn't do, so he would spend literally hours in his recliner with the clicker, you know, watching TV, watching sports, watching this, watching that, and drifting off.
1: Masker says this time of year always brings back memories of the life she shared with her husband.
4: I miss him every day, and Memorial Day will probably magnify that, but I'm so proud of him and who he was and of the many people we knew and people we lost, and Memorial Day is all about respect.
1: Looking back on his life and service, Benno Cleveland echoes that sentiment. He's preparing a speech for the community's annual Memorial Day ceremony to honor the service members who gave their lives for their country, either in wartime or decades after they served. Reporting in Fairbanks, I'm Shelby Herbert.
0: That story was produced by the American Homefront Project, a public media collaboration covering American military life and veterans. Well, looking for some good news? Coming up, the latest on Corpus Christi's water crisis and the possibility it's easing. And that screw worm that's threatening Texas ranches and Texas agriculture, there's some indications we're winning the battle. Although, the war may go on quite a while. Those stories and a whole lot more as the Texas Standard continues. Texas Standard time check. We are coming up on 19 minutes past the hour.
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0: It's the Texas Standard. I'm David Brown. It has been a challenging spring for Corpus Christi, Texas. First, city's dealing with a worsening water crisis. And second, this is apparently unrelated to the water crisis. Several members of city council have been trying to remove the mayor, Paulette Guajardo. This week, there was movement on both fronts, an update on the water crisis, and a court hearing in the mayor's legal fight to stay on as the city's top elected official. KEDT's Rob Boskamp gets us up to speed.
1: Procedural discussions for the mayor's pretrial hearing were held in executive session. During that time, the council appointed former Nueces County Judge Terry Shamsey as special counsel. Council members also voted to schedule additional pretrial hearings for May 27th and June 2nd.
2: Truth fears no investigation, and they don't fight and sue your peers, and you don't fight to not be deposed again unless you have something to hide. So far, there's 2,489 votes on my petition to remove the mayor.
1: That was Rachel Capodiotto during public comment. She filed the petition requesting the mayor be removed from office. The petition, originally signed by six residents, stems from a 2024 city council vote on a $2 million taxpayer-funded incentive for a downtown hotel project. Guajardo is accused of misconduct related to being aware of an altered FEMA screenshot in the project developer's presentation. Meanwhile, a window for the city to declare a level one water emergency has been moved from September to December. The update follows recent regional rainfall, giving area reservoirs some much needed relief. Lake Texana east of Edna jumped over 20% in capacity over the past month. Lake Corpus Christi was back in double digit capacity for the first time in weeks. Council members also postponed a vote on proposed changes in the city's drought contingency plan. During the discussion, it was brought up that under the proposed water use plan, apartments would be classified as commercial water users.
3: Treating them as a commercial unit actually benefits them in terms of looking at historic usage for their facility and understanding their needs.
4: I just feel that apartments or homes also, I mean, I used to live in an apartment that was my home, and I should be under residential, and I should be able to use 6,000 gallons of water per unit.
1: That was District 3 Councilman Eric Cantu and Corpus Christi Water Chief Operating Officer Nick Winkleman. The city is expected to meet with the Corpus Christi Apartment Association this week. City Council is set to vote on a final plan in its June 2nd meeting. The Water Department proposes requiring customers to cut water use by 25% during a Level 1 emergency. I'm Rob Boskamp in Corpus Christi.
0: And you are listening to the Texas Standard. Agriculture officials in Mexico are dealing right now with a horde of flesh-eating parasites. The New World screwworm is a fly whose larvae burrow into the skin of animals like cattle, sheep, and deer, often doing quite serious harm in the process. We should note that screwworm cases have been confirmed less than 100 miles from our southern border. Should they reach Texas, the flies could cause serious economic problems for industries like hunting and ranching, which is why the federal government is spending millions trying to push them back from the border. For more on these efforts, we're joined now by Tracy Tomasik. He is Associate Director for the Texas Farm Bureau, responsible for livestock and animal health. Tracy, welcome to the Texas Standard.
5: Thank you, sir. I appreciate the opportunity to be here.
0: Appreciate you doing it. What kind of impact are these screwworms having right now in Mexico and Central America? Could you say more about that?
5: Yes, unfortunately, they're having a devastating impact on animal health and the productivity of the farms and ranches in those areas. The population of those fertile wild New World screwworm flies has just grown and festered in the central part of Mexico and also Central American countries over the last couple of years. The things they've done in Mexico to help mitigate the increase in those populations have slowed it down, but certainly have not stopped it.
0: So folks understand what's at stake here in Texas for ranchers, for agriculture. Could you give us a sense of what this means if the screwworm does, in fact, come into Texas?
5: Yes, the estimates that we project would be well over $8.5 billion from a livestock standpoint, and boots on the ground impact is going to be much more consistent and constant evaluation. Physically walking up to or being next to your livestock, whether it's sheep, goats, cattle, horses, pigs, and examining those animals for wounds that have been infested with a New World screwworm fly. It's the time and effort that really adds up.
0: It's my understanding that part of the U.S. strategy to keep them out of Texas and some of the southern states involves dropping screwworms out of airplanes. What's that about?
5: Yeah, it's actually a decades-old technique and response. Those flies that they're dropping out are sterilized. And the unique thing about these this particular species, the screwworm fly, is the females only mate one time in their life cycle. So if they mate with a male that's sterilized, they'll only have unfertilized eggs, and therefore those eggs won't hatch, ultimately breaking the life cycle.
0: How long are these operations going to go on?
5: This is a very long-term operation. Right now we're working as fast as possible to increase the production capacity of these sterile flies. And if you think back into the last time that we had a long-term response for New World screwworm in an eradication effort, it was the 50s, 60s, and even the 70s. So we've got what could be a decades-long operation to move these flies from the Texas border all the way back down to Panama with the Darien Gap.
0: Tracy, is it reasonable to assume that at some point screwworms are going to reach the U.S. border, that it's just inevitable, or is this something that can actually be prevented altogether, in your opinion?
5: I think that we're on the cusp of turning this thing or this population back.
0: Really?
5: And and when I say on the cusp, we have to think about the timeline that we've endured. A year ago, all the models said that we would have screwworm flies in Texas. But the work with our federal partners and then the Mexican government and the Mexican ranchers has prolonged that and given us time to start the construction of another sterile fly facility in Texas to improve and enhance our distribution techniques of those sterile flies, you know, and ultimately make the modeling better of where we anticipate those flies to move next and at a much slower rate. So, yes, we are prepared for an infestation to occur in Texas, but I think, and have a proven track record of delaying that, and we've done extremely well with the strategy that's in place so far. So I think the takeaway here is that when we do get one in Texas, we are prepared to respond quickly, and we will be able to severely limit the movement of those flies once they get into the United States in a way we haven't seen before.
0: Sounds like a very encouraging news indeed. If you want more information on these screwworms, we have plenty of links over at texasstandard.org. And we've been speaking with Tracy Tomasik, Associate Director at the Texas Farm Bureau. Good to hear, Tracy. Thanks so much for joining us.
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6: Some sunshine out there today, but there's also the chance of a stray shower or a thunderstorm. Temperatures are 80 to 85. Scattered showers and maybe a thunderstorm overnight. Lows dropping down to near 65. Tomorrow, partly sunny as the holiday weekend gets started. There could be some showers and thunderstorms around, 80 to 85. Maybe a shower or thunderstorm tomorrow night, 60 to 65. Cloud showers and perhaps a thunderstorm Sunday, high 75 to 80. I'm staff meteorologist Rob Carolyn for 88.9 KETR.
7: This isn't normal. 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
11: From the Texas Newsroom, I'm Matt Harab. Hurricane season starts in 10 days, and forecasters with the National Oceanic and Atmospheric Administration have released their latest projections. Our Kyle McLenaghan reports.
12: Hurricane season officially begins June 1st, and NOAA is predicting 8 to 14 named storms in the Atlantic this season. Of those, NOAA is forecasting 3 to 6 hurricanes and 1 to 3 major hurricanes, meaning a Category 3 to 5 storm with winds at or above 111 miles per hour. NOAA Administrator Neil Jacobs announced the predictions Thursday and says a below-average prediction does not guarantee a hurricane-free season.
13: It's very important to understand that it only takes one. We have had Category 5s make landfall in the past during below-average seasons.
12: Jacobs says El Nino is the main driver behind the below-average Atlantic forecast, but says it will likely have the opposite effect on the central and eastern Pacific. I'm Kyle McLenaghan in Houston.
11: A new study on rain events in Texas could help reduce urban flood risks and improve planning for extreme weather. The Texas A&M Urban Flood Study found that cities can actually change the weather depending on the type of weather event. Researchers looked at individual storm events in DFW, Austin, Houston, and San Antonio and found that cityscapes could make some storms more intense. John Nielsen Gammon is a Texas A&M University atmospheric scientist and a co-author of the study.
14: Cities are typically warmer. We call this the urban heat island. And so that could potentially lead to greater instability for convection over cities than over the surrounding countryside.
11: The study also found that urban areas can actually lessen the intensity of cool fronts as they pass through. Texas Attorney General Ken Paxton is suing Meta and WhatsApp. As the Texas Newsroom's Lucio Vasquez reports, he's accusing the companies of misleading users about how private their messages really are.
15: Paxton's lawsuit says Meta and WhatsApp

0: are.
1: Paxton's lawsuit says Meta and WhatsApp can access user messages. That's despite the companies claiming messages were protected by end-to-end encryption, meaning only the sender and recipient could read them. And according to Bloomberg, a federal investigator found there was, quote, no limit to the type of WhatsApp messages Meta could access. While the company has denied those allegations, Paxton is seeking a court order to block Meta for making what he calls deceptive privacy claims. I'm Lucio Vasquez in Houston.
2: And SpaceX will again try to launch from South Texas today. The launch of the Starship V3 rocket was scrubbed yesterday with seconds to go due to technical issues with fuel temperature and pressure readings. The next launch window opens around 5:30 this afternoon. I'm Matt Harab in the Texas Newsroom.
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4: You got to tune to the Texas Standard. I'm David Brown. Is there a cure for paranoia? Doctors say there are plenty of effective treatment options, if that's what you're looking for. On the other hand, if you're looking for the Dallas-based hip-hop collective that goes by that name, you've definitely come to the right

0: Public Radio's been embracing the music of Cure for Paranoia in a very big way. NPR's Tiny Desk Concert Series recently held a modern contest for musical discovery, and Cure for Paranoia came out on top with a rap sound that echoes with influences like Outkast, The Roots, Odd Future, A Tribe Called Quest, among others. And to say this attention has been life-altering for songwriter and frontman Cameron McLeod just might be an understatement. Then again, let's just ask him directly. Cameron McLeod, welcome to the Texas Standard.
1: Thank you so much. Thank you for having me.
0: You know, this news of your win came out just last week. I gotta think your life must have changed big time. Has it?
1: You know, I think my life more so changed whenever I got done posting a verse every single day. This time last year, I was at like less than 30,000 followers or something like that.
0: Yeah.
1: And in the time of me posting a verse every single day, we've gained over like 450,000.
0: 450,000 followers? Is that?
1: Yeah. So we haven't exactly gotten that number from Tiny Desk yet, but I mean, we also haven't gone on tour yet, so.
0: Hey, tell us a little bit about what it means to be a collective, because that means different things in different groups and that sort of thing. You're the main songwriter and the front person, right?
1: Yeah, absolutely. I think in our particular case, it really means family. Because, I mean, we really are a family band that kind of merged together.
0: How many different performers?
1: I mean, at the most, it'll be 14 or 15 of us.
0: Wow, 14 or 15 of you on stage.
1: Yeah.
0: How do you split a check at the end of the night on that one?
1: Oh, my God, today. Don't even get me started on that.
0: Are you getting used to these interviews and having to answer the same questions over and over? Because people far from Dallas are now picking up on you.
1: You know, you're actually asking some pretty good ones. This might be the best kind of questions that I've gotten asked. I had an interview, I mean, hopefully he doesn't hear this, but genuinely the worst interview I've ever done in my entire life. God, it was horrible.
0: But with a name like yours, I mean, you know, Cure for Paranoia, where does that come from, by the way? What's the backstory there?
1: The short of it is that 10 or so years ago, I got placed on medication for bipolar depression and paranoid schizophrenia. I'm like, wasn't diagnosed those things, but I mean, you know, I'm on meds for it. So I shortly after realized that like creating music was way more therapeutic than the meds was.
0: Oh, that's brilliant.
1: And I just, yeah, I wanted to make music that was therapy for everybody else, as well as it was for myself. Because music was the cure for paranoia for me. And I think you asked earlier what the cure was, and I do genuinely feel like it's just showing up completely and authentically as yourself.
0: Living in the moment.
1: Yeah. And living in your truth.
0: What does that mean for you, living in your truth, musically speaking?
1: I think growing up, I always thought that I needed to be successful enough to be myself. And now I'm to a point where like everything that I thought was wrong with me is why I'm about to go on tour.
0: What did you think was wrong with you, man?
1: I mean, I think just the stigma with hip hop is that, you know, you have to have

0: all your stuff together, especially when I was coming up. There was no such thing as like mental illness. There was no such thing as
1: People didn't talk about it. It was everywhere, but nobody talked about it.
0: Exactly. People, there was a stigma behind taking medication or going to therapy or stuff like that. And I mean, even on top of that, there wasn't a space for queer artists either. So it was like, I really did feel like all of these things about myself that I had to fundamentally like change in order to, you know, get to be a musician.
1: So you come out from Las Colinas to Dallas, and you just what, start over? You decide this is where I'm going to plant my flag, and I'm gonna do music the way I want to.
0: To be honest, I would catch the train from my mom's house into Deep Ellum, downtown Dallas. I would tell her I was looking for jobs, but really I was going looking for gigs. Wow. And like growing up here in Dallas, you're told that Deep Ellum is the spot. That's where you go if you want to make it as a musician out here. So I would go there and try and get gigs and, you know, kind of get turned away. But they would be like, yeah, just leave us your social media and we'll reach out or whatever. Fast forward to me sneaking backstage and rapping to Erykah Badu and her asking me to play her birthday party.
1: Dude, that's great.
0: Yeah. And from that, getting to play like my first show in front of like thousands of people.
1: Wow.
0: Mm-hmm. So needless to say, all of those venues that I had went to reached back out to me, and I was doing like five or so different residencies a week.
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1: It's the Texas Standard. I'm David Brown. We're talking with Cameron McLeod. He's the songwriter and frontman of the Dallas-based hip-hop collective Cure for Paranoia. The group just won NPR's annual Tiny Desk Contest, which will send them on tour across the country and raise their profile significantly. Cameron, I mentioned earlier how your music has echoes of Outkast and The Roots. Was that the kind of music you were into? What were you listening to growing up?
0: I mean, I think my biggest musical inspiration growing up was Lauryn Hill.
1: Really?
0: Yeah, absolutely. Especially Unplugged 2.0, which doesn't get really the recognition I think it deserves, but it really did completely change the way I presented myself as a musician, because she's just so authentically herself in that project, and being open about like her mental health and her dealings with the industry. And I really wanted to be that same type of artist.
1: What's cool to me about the way that you are using music here is that, you know, often music is sort of a one-way street, in the sense that if you're up on stage, you're performing and, you know, the audience is taking it in. But here, in a way, this is part of your healing, right? When the audience is there reacting to what you're doing, they become part of your story.
0: Yeah, 100%. And on top of that, like being inspired by artists that make me want to be myself and not like them, because they're so themselves. Mm-hmm. I think that's what people kind of get whenever they come to my shows. It doesn't necessarily make them want to be me, but it, you know, inspires them to want to pursue what it is they're after.
1: Yeah. Well, you know, it's interesting. When I asked you if your life had changed, what you responded with, I was a little surprised by, because you defined that as followers.
0: Yeah.
1: Yeah. Is that what it's all about, amassing followers?
0: I don't think so. But I mean, it is a literal physical representation of the change, especially in this day and age. I think the main way that my life changed, especially last year, was like I really learned to trust myself.
1: Mm-hmm.
0: And I think Tiny Desk had made me really kind of like hide behind the band in a sense. And think that the only way that I was going to make it was if I was like with a band. The following is one thing, but it's another thing whenever I gain the following from literally just setting up my phone on a stack of books and rapping to it. Like it was literally just me on camera. So it really gave me a newfound trust in myself and what I was capable of doing.
1: I was going to say that does speak a lot for your talent, because how many young people you imagine set up their phone, you know, feeling the way that you probably did once upon a time, right? And they try to rap and they put it out there and they hope that people notice.
0: Yeah. I think for me, what was different is that I didn't care so much if people noticed. I cared if I became a better musician.
1: Huh.
0: It was literally like therapy for me. All of these verses, I'm like talking about, you know, just really personal stuff. And people get to, when you're doing something every day on a public platform like that, it's people are really getting to delve into like a diary almost.
1: Yeah.
0: I dealt with so much last year. I dealt with, you know, loss and grief and yeah, just self-discovery, all of these things.
1: Were people passing away around you or something? Or what do you mean loss?
0: Well, halfway through the year last year, on day 183, my mom had reached out to me and congratulated me on being halfway through the year. And she was like the main one kind of just telling me like, I'm so proud of your dedication. And you said you were going to do something, you do it.
1: Mm-hmm.
0: And
1: this is posting what, a verse every day?
0: A verse every day. Yeah. But even just deeper than that, just like she's really watched me. Like I used to sell my CDs at malls to get my name out there. I just really like, I made a commitment to myself that it was like, I'm either going to be famous or I'm going to be homeless. Like I'm either going to do music or I'm not, but I just put everything into it. But long story short, she ended up having like a minor heart attack the same day that she texted
1: me
0: that.
1: Oh my gosh, dude, wow.
0: Is she
1: all right now? Or?
0: Well, no. She passed a couple days later
1: in
0: her sleep.
1: I'm so sorry.
0: It's totally fine, not your fault. But the main thing is that whenever I was at the hospital with her the whole time, the whole thing she kept saying was, did you do your verse? Make sure you did your verse. And I think it was really her pushing me to finish the daily series, because, I mean, I had every reason to stop, you know what I mean?
1: Yeah.
0: And I would have had every right to quit, but I knew that would have made her like so sad if like that was the reason why. You know what I mean?
1: Mm-hmm, I do.
0: And the following, how it like jumped up like crazy, it all happened because I kept going.
1: Mm-hmm.
0: Which is why I say like the following is not everything, but it is a literal physical manifestation of like what happens when you keep going, especially when you have a reason not to.
1: Yeah. Well, I'm sorry to hear about your mom and what a loss that must have been. But at the same time, wow, the fact that you felt like this was something you needed. She gave you something there.
0: Yeah, 100%. And I also know, I think I would be crazy not to think that all of these like blessings that are coming in aren't because of her. You know what I mean? She's got something to do with it, because it's just, it's too crazy.
1: Do you think Dallas makes you sound a certain way, or could you do what you're doing anywhere?
0: I think I could. I know for a fact I could do what I do anywhere. I mean, a lot of people that even come up to us at our shows, the first thing they ask me, they're like, "Are you from Chicago? Are you from?"
1: Oh, really?
0: Like, yeah, and not to dog my own city, but it is the highest of compliments when people don't assume that I'm from Texas.
1: Why is that? Say more about that.
0: I mean, Texas is just Texas. It's a big part of why I was so afraid of being myself growing up, because it's just like, yeah, we're not as, we tend to not be as open-minded as other places.
1: Yeah, there's that for sure, but there's Erykah Badu, who's from Dallas.
0: But now, I mean, Erykah Badu only got popular after she went to Brooklyn.
1: Well, there's that for sure, but her name is associated with Dallas, and now people are going to associate Cameron McLeod with Dallas.
0: 100%.
1: Yeah?
0: But not to seem so jaded, but it's like Texas tends to not really support its own artists until someone else does.
1: But you could change a lot of stuff now. Because this is a kind of a break of a lifetime, some people would say.
0: Yeah, I totally agree. And I would love to be able to kind of change the way people view Dallas and, you know, what we do out here. I think those are going to be some big shoes to fill, especially when you compare it to how Badu is the face of this place.
1: Yeah. Yeah. What do you think needs to change in Texas or in Dallas to make it more hip-hop friendly? I mean, a different style of hip-hop obviously is associated with Houston, big time, right?
0: Yeah, I think it's more so about just embracing individuality and embracing authenticity. Mm-hmm. Like, we don't all have to sound like things that have already made it.
1: Right. Cameron McLeod is the songwriter and frontman for Cure for Paranoia, the Dallas-based hip-hop collective that just won NPR's Tiny Desk Contest. Cameron, huge congratulations to you. Really,
0: Thank you so much, man. Really nice to
1: get to say hello. And we're all rooting for you as this new tour and all the success comes rolling in.
0: Thank you, brother. Appreciate you, man.
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8: 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And trumpeter Håkon Hardenberger proves why the New York Times described him as the greatest trumpet player in the galaxy. I'm Steve Seal. 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

0: This is Liz Garten-Scanlon with Typewriter Rodeo. We type poems on vintage typewriters on whatever strikes your fancy. Empty nesting. When baby birds leave the nest, they leave for good. Their parents bringing them takeout for a few days while they learn to forage and find their wings. Our babies come back and back, bringing their own twigs and fluff, stories of people we've never met, in voices familiar but changed in ways we can't identify. Our nests crowd and crumble a bit under the weight of everyone's feelings and efforts and just everyone's big, full-grown bodies, more like planets now than hatchlings. And still we make space, we make food, we sing lullabies and hold them to our breasts till they go winging off again. This is Liz Garten-Scanlon with Typewriter Rodeo, and you're listening to the Texas Standard.
1: You can hear the Typewriter Rodeo every Friday here on the Standard. Got a suggestion for a custom poem? Well, you know what to do. Send it over. You just might hear it on the radio. But now it's time for the week that was in Texas politics. Jasper Scherer is politics editor for the Texas Tribune. Jasper, welcome back.
2: Thanks for having me.
1: Well, some big news this week out of Corpus Christi. It would appear that they may have got a break on their looming water crisis. They've been worried that water resources are so low they'll have to declare a water emergency by September. And that would mean a pretty huge crackdown on everyday water use. So what's changed?
2: Well, so what's changed is that threshold for an emergency was pushed back to December. So, And the emergency basically means, you know, that's the point when water demand is 6 months out from exceeding supply. So that basically pushes that point back, that ETA, from March to June 2027. So just a little bit more of a respite, but still a major crisis of pretty epic proportions for Corpus.
1: Yeah. I want to shift gears and take a look at some more immediate political news. I'll just read the headline for this and we can unpack it. Trump endorses Ken Paxton in Senate GOP runoff. Big news indeed. In fact, it was a national story. What did you make of this news when it came out earlier this week?
2: Well, one thing I made of it was that I was just surprised that it came at all, just given how long Trump had been teasing it and sort of pushing it off like a reporter telling his editor he's about to file that story. I think Trump was mentioning how Cornyn was, not nearly as loyal to him as Paxton has been, and that, you know, just kind of underscores that Trump demands, you know, full loyalty from the folks that he endorses. And, you know, that could be some of Cornyn's past doubts that he's cast about Trump and his electability are kind of coming back to bite him down the home stretch here.
1: Yeah, but Cornyn's been in that position for, 17 years or something? It's been a long time. He's been in office as U.S. Senator from Texas. I'm wondering how dispositive this endorsement is.
2: You know, there are some folks who are treating it as kind of the death blow for him. And I think, you know, there's some justification for that, just given that the polls, by all accounts, we're seeing it, you know, the race was either tied or close to tied, you know, this could be sort of the straw that breaks the camel's back. But, you know, at the same time, Cornyn's not thrown in the towel or canceling his campaign. He's running through the finish line just to see if, you know, maybe there are just enough GOP voters out there who aren't hanging on Trump's every word about who they should support. So still should be an interesting election night.
1: Yeah, quick reminder that today is the last day for early voting in the primary runoffs, and you can get up to speed on all that matters over at texastribune.org. That's where Jasper Scherer is politics editor. Jasper, have a great weekend. Stay dry.
2: You too, David. Thanks.
1: And you are listening to the Texas Standard.
3: Texas voters are headed back to the polls. I'm Wells Dunbar with the Texas Standard, and chances are, if you're listening, you know, early voting ends today, Friday, in this year's primary runoff elections, the lowest of the low turnout contests that decide who will ultimately hold power in Texas politics. We asked Texans what's motivating them to vote this time around.
4: Donald Trump has thrown his support behind Ken Paxton is shocking, but not surprising.
3: Carol Hawkins is referring to the high-profile Republican Senate showdown between Attorney General Ken Paxton and incumbent Senator John Cornyn, a race that's largely sucked the oxygen out of the runoff. Along with Trump's 11th-hour decision, after early voting had already begun, to throw his support behind the Attorney General. Hawkins says this election feels different.
4: This voter who voted Republican more than Democrat over the years is disgusted.
3: But across Texas, there are also heated runoff races for Congress, the legislature, and local offices. Contests divided sharply along party lines and likely to shape the tone of November's elections. Runoff elections in Texas typically draw far fewer voters than November, but that can mean a relatively small number of people end up having an outsized influence over who advances. Basically, whoever can swing by a Randall's in late May, cast a ballot, and still make it home with a rotisserie chicken, that's the person helping chart the course of Texas politics.
5: This is Jess Monroe from Fredericksburg, Texas. I went and voted in the Democratic runoff election today because it's more important than ever to participate in our democratic process with our democracy under attack.
3: And some Texans are trying to keep the focus less on party and more on participation itself. I shared this quote earlier in the week, and it bears repeating. Tyler Malloy wrote to us, "Both parties have candidates that are in runoff elections. Your voice matters. Quality Texans vote in every election." Election day is Tuesday, May 26th, and the midterms fall on November 3rd. Quality Texans do vote in every election, but that's not the full extent of their duties. What else did they do? Well, you've got until November to figure that out. I'm Wells Dunbar, and this is The Talk of Texas.
1: Wells Dunbar monitoring the talk of Texas. You know, I think earlier I mentioned John Cornyn's been in office for a long time, not 17 years, more like 23 years. But whether he'll be able to run for a fifth term, well, he's facing a serious challenge from Texas Attorney General Ken Paxton, as you likely know. On Tuesday, step two, the primary runoffs. Ready or not, we'll get you up to speed on what you need to know if you haven't voted early and get caught up on what else is making news in the Lone Star State. That's all coming up on the Memorial Day edition of the Texas Standard. We certainly do hope you can join us. Till then, I'm David Brown, along with the rest of the Texas Standard team, wishing you a wonderful weekend.
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6: Live from NPR News in Washington, I'm Janine Herbst. The Ebola outbreak in the Democratic Republic of Congo is spreading rapidly, according to the World Health Organization. As NPR's Jonathan Lambert reports, there are now more than 800 suspected and confirmed cases and at least 177 deaths.
7: Despite being declared only 1 week ago, this Ebola outbreak has already become the third largest on record. The WHO says the risk outside of the region is low, but high in Central Africa. There is some good news. On Friday, WHO officials said that there have been no new cases reported in neighboring Uganda after the two that popped up last weekend. As the virus spreads in northeastern DRC, response teams are scrambling to contain the outbreak. There are no approved vaccines or treatments for this particular species of Ebola, so basic public health measures like contact tracing are key. WHO officials say that over 1,400 contacts of suspected cases have been notified and are being tracked for any signs of illness. Jonathan Lambert, NPR News.
6: Secretary of State Marco Rubio says there's, quote, slight progress in peace talks with Iran. This amid uncertainty over whether the U.S.-Israeli war in Iran, that's now in its third month, will continue. And he says serious talks are underway. Speaking ahead of a NATO foreign ministers meeting in Sweden, he says the Strait of Hormuz, though, is a main issue.
8: We have to start thinking about what do we do if a few weeks from now Iran decides we don't care, we're going to keep the straits closed, we're going to sink any ship that doesn't listen to us or doesn't pay us. Then someone's going to have to do something about it. Okay, they're not just going to voluntarily reopen the straits in that scenario. So we have to start thinking about it.
6: Speaking ahead of that meeting, that NATO meeting where the strait is expected to be a main topic. Lawyers for a DACA recipient being held in federal immigration detention in Arizona say she could be released today on a $1,500 bond. From Arizona Public Media in Tucson, Angela Gervaisi reports that her case is one of a growing number of DACA detentions.
9: ICE arrested 261 DACA recipients in the first 9 months of the Trump administration, according to the Department of Homeland Security. And the practice hasn't stopped. Federal agents detained Carla Toledo, a 31-year-old Tucson resident, on May 18th. Toledo's family say she's a DACA recipient who's lived in the U.S. since she was a year old. Her lawyer, Mo Goldman, addressed reporters after her arrest.
10: She's had DACA for over a decade, so the targeting of Ms. Toledo and other DACA recipients is abhorrent.
9: DACA provides certain legal protections for immigrants who arrived in the U.S. as children. But in addition to making arrests, DHS has encouraged recipients to self-deport. Angela Gervaisi, NPR News, Tucson.
6: Wall Street's trading higher at this hour. You're listening to NPR News from Washington. Last night, comedian Stephen Colbert ended the late-night show he's hosted for nearly 11 years. NPR's Mondoli Del Barco reports on how he said farewell to the highly rated program that CBS canceled, claiming financial reasons.
11: For his finale, Stephen Colbert was joined by his mentor, Jon Stewart, host of The Daily Show, and by his TV friends, John Oliver, Seth Meyers, and the Jimmys, Fallon and Kimmel.
12: We came to say we're going to miss you. Late night is not going to be the same without you.
13: Yeah. Without you, where will Americans turn to see a middle-aged white man make jokes about the news?
11: Colbert also sang with his surprise guest, former Beatle, Paul McCartney. And in the end, Colbert and McCartney switched off the lights of the Ed Sullivan Theater, where the Beatles debuted in America in 1964, and where the Late Show franchise broadcast for nearly 33 years. Finally, through visual effects, Colbert's show and the entire theater were sucked into a giant intergalactic wormhole. Mandalit Del Barco, NPR News.
6: Federal weather officials say they expect the Atlantic hurricane season to be below average in terms of the number of storms. The National Oceanic and Atmospheric Administration, NOAA, says they expect 8 to 14 named storms this season, which starts on June 1st. This thanks to a strong El Nino system just off South America that will interfere with tropical storm formation. I'm Janine Hurst, and you're listening to NPR News from Washington.
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15: Some sunshine with a high of 80 to 85 this afternoon, perhaps an isolated shower or thunderstorm as well. Better chance for some showers and thunderstorms working their way through the region tonight, lows near 65. Partly sunny tomorrow, 80 to 85. A few showers and thunderstorms will develop. Scattered showers and storms tomorrow night, 60 to 65. Clouds, showers, and perhaps a thunderstorm Sunday, 75 to 80. I'm staff meteorologist Rob Carolyn for 88.9 KETR.
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And it was Jesse Lynn Madera just before that, No Place to Shine on listener-supported 88.9 KETR.

0: A couple of minutes ago, you heard a voice out of Dallas, Christy Krueger, both the first and last names with a K. I long for the night all day. And I just played the Boz Scaggs classic, Look What You've Done to Me.
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We're so glad to be able to share discoveries like that. Fort Worth's Helene Cronin, that last name is C-R-O-N-I-N. She's got several really good albums that we pull cuts from often here on the show. I just played What They Didn't Build by Helene Cronin. And it was The Lonesome Heroes' Summertime Breeze on 88.9 KETR. This song is found on his release, Austinology, Alleys of Austin. It's Michael Martin Murphy revisiting his song Geronimo's Cadillac featuring Steve Earle on KETR.

That's Michael Martin Murphy, Geronimo's Cadillac, that version featuring Steve Earle from his Austinology, Alleys of Austin release. It was Helene Cronin earlier, What They Didn't Build, and Summertime Breeze by the Lonesome Heroes. This is 88.9 KETR.

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Towns Van Zandt there, To Live Is to Fly, and Flyin' and Cryin' by Lisa Morales featuring Rodney Crowell. Right now, it's the old 97s.

great take on Lovitz. That's right, You're Not From Texas, performed by the Texas Gentlemen. It was the old 97's Western Stars and Townes Van Zandt, To Live Is To Fly, on 88.9 KETR.

0: An alt-country outfit from Austin, next of kin, Lily Hickman, Kaylin, and Madison Baker. That's called Homemaker. And it was a version of the Spoon song I Turn My Camera On by the Dallas band Chris J. Norwood and the Knockdown Dragout on KETR.
1: This is Texas Originals from Humanities Texas for the advancement of heritage, culture, and education.
2: In 1932, when John Nance Garner became the nation's 32nd vice president, Texans were just beginning to exert influence and leadership at the national level. Garner, however, was hardly a newcomer. He had served 15 consecutive terms in the U.S. House of Representatives and was Speaker of the House when Franklin D. Roosevelt chose him as his running mate. Garner was born in 1868 in Red River County. He studied to become a lawyer and settled in Uvalde, where he was elected county judge. He later served in the state legislature, acquiring the nickname Cactus Jack for proposing the prickly pear blossom as the state flower. Garner was elected to Congress in 1903. A party loyalist in the tradition of Southern Democrats, he spent his early terms quietly studying the political process and cultivating friendships and influence. In time, the cigar-chomping Texan became known as a master persuader and negotiator. In his first vice presidential term, Garner employed these skills in steering New Deal legislation through Congress. But by 1937, he had grown critical of Roosevelt's liberal programs, pro-labor stance, and plans to expand the Supreme Court. Garner spent the next 2 years leading conservative opposition to New Deal proposals. After a failed presidential run in 1940, Garner left Washington and retired to Uvalde. He died in 1967, just shy of his 99th birthday. For more information about this Texas Original, visit texasoriginals.org. Texas Originals is produced by Houston Public Media, News 88.7, and Humanities Texas, with funding from the National Endowment for the Humanities.
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0: That's an indie pop artist out of San Antonio who records as Survival Guide. If you prefer, her real name is Emily Whitehurst. I just played Pie by Survival Guide. And Graham Wilkinson, What Clouds See, on Notably Texan. And here's a 2016 release by Blue October titled Home.
1: I'll smile if I want to. I'm not afraid, gonna flaunt it too. Wanna glow when you're living true. Yeah. I'm living for the right now.

0: singer Justin Furstenfeld and company and the Texas band Blue October, that's Home. Survival Guide before that, the song Pie, and Graham Wilkinson with What Clouds See.
1: Texas is a land of stories. This is one of them.
2: It is my belief that Texas was largely responsible for launching Elvis Presley's phenomenal career.
3: Well, it's a one for the money, two for the show, three to get ready, now go, cat, go, but don't you step on my blue suede shoe.
2: Now, I'm not claiming that he became the timeless icon of popular culture that he became solely because of Texas, no. Given his supercharged charisma, even if he'd first toured in northern Siberia, he still would have melted teenage hearts and attracted a massive following. Fame would have found him anyway. But that's not how it happened. Elvis himself once said, "I owe a lot to Texas. They're the ones who put me over the top." "I've covered a lot of territory, mostly in West Texas," he said. "That's where my records are hottest, down in San Angelo, Lubbock, Midland, and Amarillo." In fact, when Elvis began touring in the mid-1950s, 86 of his first 200 concerts were in Texas. These were not all in the big cities either. To be sure, he hit Houston and Dallas and San Antonio, but he mostly traveled to smaller towns. He went to Gladewater in East Texas and Sweetwater in West Texas. He played Paris, Texas that is, and out west he played Odessa. Most of his concert dates were in West Texas: El Paso, Lubbock, Amarillo, Alpine, Midland, Abilene, Wichita Falls, Breckenridge, San Angelo, Stephenville, and Big Spring. These were not one-time stops either. He played in Midland and Odessa and Lubbock several times in his first years of stardom.

And it was touring in West Texas that introduced him to some of the greatest musicians of his age. Buddy Holly opened for Elvis in Lubbock in 1955. Buddy was a high school senior. Elvis was 20. They bonded in mutual admiration of their outsized talents. Buddy would open for Elvis two more times that year. When Buddy died tragically just 4 years later, Elvis couldn't attend his funeral because he was in the army stationed in Germany. But he did send a huge wreath of yellow roses in a loving tribute to the great Texan. Elvis played in Odessa and Midland several times in 55 and 56. Once in Midland, at a show featuring Johnny Cash, Elvis and Johnny met a slightly younger 19-year-old Roy Orbison and advised him on launching his singing career. Cash was the old man of the group at 23. Wouldn't you have loved to have been backstage in Midland seeing those three future legends huddled together? Later in life, someone asked Cash why he played a guitar so hard, and he said that he didn't play all that hard, but Elvis sure did.

0: One thing that Elvis achieved that neither of the other two did was to create a fan base of screaming, unruly girls. He sometimes begged them to settle down so people could hear the music. His biographer, Bobby Ann Mason, said he was brimming with sexual energy, and the stage allowed him to give that energy free, exuberant play. Yes, the girls adored Elvis, but the boyfriends they climbed over to reach him were not great fans. They didn't understand how this man, driving a pink Cadillac and wearing the bright colors of a peacock, could whip their girlfriends into such a lustful frenzy. To add to the insult, these girlfriends rushed to buy the Elvis lipsticks that were for sale at the concerts, tender pink and cruel red. Elvis was dismayed that so many of the boys didn't like him because he considered himself just one of the boys. After 1956, Elvis moved slowly away from Texas, drifting toward Las Vegas, where the audiences came to him instead of him driving all night in a pink Cadillac to make his next show. Hollywood, too, came knocking, so he would never again return to Texas with anywhere near the frequency he did in the early years of his growing fame. The year he died, he held his last Texas concerts, one in Abilene and the final one in Austin, on March 28th, 1977. I'm W.F. Strong. These are stories from Texas. Some of them are true.
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That's Kathy Murray and her band Kathy and the Kilowatts, First Do No Harm. Also, the Two Tons of Steel song Pool Cue on 88.9 KETR.

It sounds a lot older, but that came out in 2022 on the album The Memphis Recordings by the Dallas outfit Justin Pickard and the Thunderbird Winos. That was Backward Devil. We heard Kathy and the Kilowatts, First Do No Harm, and also Two Tons of Steel, Pool Cue on 88.9 KETR.

Bears notable Texan Casey Musgraves. You heard Cardinal. Also, the Austin duo Beth James doing Happy Birthday on Notably Texan.

0: The artists there are a husband and wife duo, Chris Turpin and Stephanie Jean Ward, who record as Ida May. 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
3: From NPR News in Washington, I'm Janine Herbst. Director of National Intelligence Tulsi Gabbard is resigning from her post overseeing the country's 18 spy agencies. In a letter to President Trump, she says she will leave the job June 30th because her husband is battling a rare form of bone cancer. The veteran and former Democratic congresswoman from Hawaii was an outspoken critic of foreign interventions, and she was largely sidelined from Trump's national security team amid his war in Iran that started in February. And in written remarks to the Senate Intelligence Committee, she contradicted Trump, saying there was no effort by Iran to rebuild its nuclear capability after U.S. attacks last year. Today, Trump said she did an incredible job and that he will miss her, and he named Deputy Aaron Lucas as the new acting director. There's apparently growing discord in the GOP. House Republicans called off a vote last night on a resolution restraining President Trump's war powers after Speaker Mike Johnson failed to muster enough Republican votes to defeat it. And Senate Republicans didn't pass Trump's top priority, funding immigration enforcement for the next 3 years, angry over Trump's $1.8 billion taxpayer-funded program for those who feel they were politically persecuted. NPR's Barbara Sprunt has more.
4: That could include funding the people who ransacked the Capitol and attacked police on January 6. There were a number of Republican senators who right out of the gate said they were blindsided by this. Of course, this is money that hasn't been appropriated by Congress. And enough Senate Republicans were alarmed over the plan and wanted to address it before they passed this immigration funding.
3: NPR's Barbara Sprunt. Both the House and the Senate are out on a week-long recess. Iranian state media say Pakistan's army chief has left for Tehran. This amid Pakistan's mediation on talks with the U.S. and Iran. NPR's Dia Hadid has more from New Delhi.
5: Pakistani media and Iranian-backed IRNA reported that Field Marshal Asim Manir is scheduled to meet with high-ranking officials. It comes after the Pakistani Interior Minister, Mohsen Naqvi, made his second visit to Iran in 1 week. Pakistan earlier hosted both sides for marathon talks on April 11 and 12, but the U.S. team, led by Vice President J.D. Vance, said they had failed. The Trump administration wants Iran to store its enriched uranium abroad and pause its nuclear program. Iran is demanding a permanent ceasefire that lifts U.S. sanctions and gives it more control of the Strait of Hormuz. Dia Hadid, NPR News, New Delhi.
3: Consumer sentiment hit a new record low this month as surging gas prices from the war in Iran hit consumers' wallets. The University of Michigan Consumer Sentiment Index fell 5 points from the month before, and it also showed the personal finances dropped 13% in May. Wall Street's trading higher at this hour. The Dow is up 452 points. 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
6: Live from the Texas Newsroom, I'm Gail DeLauder. Today is the last day of early voting in the Texas primary runoffs. Houston Public Media's Andrew Schnatter has a look at what's on the ballot.
7: The highest profile contest on the Republican ballot is the Senate primary runoff between incumbent Senator John Cornyn and Texas Attorney General Ken Paxton. State Representative James Tallarico won the Democratic nomination in March. Paxton's decision to run for the Senate has created an opening in the Attorney General's office that's led to a primary runoff on the Republican side between State Senator Mays Middleton and Congressman Chip Roy, as well as on the Democratic side between State Senator Nathan Johnson and former Galveston Mayor Joe Jaworski. More than a dozen Texas races for the U.S. House are going to runoffs, many of them in districts that were substantially redrawn during last year's congressional redistricting. Early voting ends at 7 p.m. tonight. Election day is next Tuesday. I'm Andrew Schneider in Houston.
6: A Texas A&M urban flood study finds cities can actually change the weather. The study looked at storm events in Dallas-Fort Worth, also Houston, Austin, and San Antonio. Texas A&M researcher John Nielsen Gammon says they found cityscapes could make some storms more intense.
8: Cities are typically warmer. We call this the urban heat island. And so that could potentially lead to greater instability for convection over cities than over the surrounding countryside.
6: The study also found urban areas can actually lessen the intensity of cold fronts as they move through the region. I'm Gail DeLauder from the Texas Newsroom.
9: 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For a child in foster care, small moments today can have a big impact tomorrow. More on how lending time and support.
6: Texas A&M researcher John Nielsen Gammon says they found cityscapes could make some storms more intense.
8: Cities are typically warmer. We call this the urban heat island. And so that could potentially lead to greater instability for convection over cities than over the surrounding countryside.
6: The study also found urban areas can actually lessen the intensity of cold fronts as they move through the region. I'm Gail DeLauder from the Texas Newsroom.
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6: Study also found urban areas can actually lessen the intensity of cold fronts as they move through the region. I'm Gail DeLauder from the Texas Newsroom.
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12: We may see some wet weather from time to time over the holiday weekend. There'll also be some periods of sunshine. We're looking at sun, perhaps an isolated shower or storm today, 80 to 85. Chance of some showers and thunderstorms tonight, lows are near 65. Partly sunny tomorrow, risk of showers and thunderstorms, 80 to 85. Showers and thunderstorms, 60 to 65 tomorrow night. Showers on Sunday, there could be a thunderstorm, high 75 to 80. I'm staff meteorologist Rob Carolyn for 88.9 KETR.

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1: The up-and-coming Texas recording artist Frankie Leone on her song Johnny Cash. You also heard Jonathan Tyler doing Moving On. And what you're hearing is a mixture of music by Texas-born and based artists here on 88.9 KETR. My name's Matt Menke. This is Notably Texan. 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And here's a man who is quite well-traveled. He was born in Louisiana, spent some of his youth here in the Lone Star State, and now he kind of splits his time between Alabama and Europe. And the bottom line for music fans is he has some really cool songs. His name is Dylan LeBlanc. Here's Coyote on KETR.

A song there from Eliza Gilkison called World Keeps On Singing. It was Dylan LeBlanc with Coyote. The Frankie Leone song Johnny Cash and Jonathan Tyler did Moving On. This is 88.9 KETR and KETR.org. Thanks for tuning in, Notably Texans.

Amanda Shires from her Take It Like a Man album doing Bad Behavior. And it was Lucas Nelson and Promise of the Real, Perennial Bloom, Back to You. 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

David Forsythe, who features Frankie Leone on that one, Love Comes Back Around. Also, Where the Road Goes by the Old 97s and Amanda Shire's song Bad Behavior on 88.9 KETR.

0: One of These Nights from 1975 by the Eagles with Don Henley from Texas on main vocals and drums. 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

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He said goodbye and let the tears fall like rain.

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3: I'm Chris Boyd. Up next on Think, why President Trump is so invested in telling the Federal Reserve what to do.
4: It was Fed Chair Powell at the time who continued what was a trend of what they said was normalizing interest rates, taking them away from zero, bringing them up. And basically what happened is the stock market had a bit of a fit because they don't like when rates rise. And then President Trump had a fit as well.
3: We'll talk about the unprecedented pressures the Trump administration applied to outgoing Fed Chair Jerome Powell to lower interest rates, about how Powell was able to resist and why he might have done so, and about whether Powell's newly confirmed successor will be able to maintain similar independence. Our conversation starts after a short break.
5: Live from NPR News in Washington, I'm Janine Herbst. Tulsi Gabbard, Director of National Intelligence, has resigned, saying she's leaving at the end of June because her husband has a rare bone cancer. Gabbard, a vet and former Democratic congresswoman, is a longtime critic of foreign intervention and seems to have broken with President Trump over his war in Iran. Homeland Security Secretary Kristi Noem, Attorney General Pam Bondi, and Labor Secretary Lori Chavez de Remer have also left. Two Democratic senators are demanding answers from the Treasury Department about the decision to settle a case over the leak of President Trump's tax returns. NPR's Carrie Johnson has more.
6: Senators Elizabeth Warren of Massachusetts and Ron Wyden of Oregon are writing officials at the Treasury Department to get more detail about what they call an outrageously corrupt deal that creates a nearly $2 billion taxpayer fund that could compensate January 6 rioters and other Trump allies. The senators want the Inspector General for Tax Administration to probe whether any laws have been broken that bar political interference in the audit work of the IRS. Acting Attorney General Todd Blanche is defending the settlement, asserting Trump and his family will not receive any direct financial benefit. But the deal also seems to shield Trump from any legal problems over his past tax returns. Carrie Johnson, NPR News, Washington.
5: President Trump says the U.S. military will deploy an additional 5,000 troops to Poland, an apparent reversal of his moves to reduce the number of American forces in Europe. NPR's Rob Schmitz has more.
7: President Trump made the announcement in a social media post, suggesting the troop deployment is connected to the election last year of Nationalist President Karol Nawrocki. His announcement came shortly after his administration abruptly canceled a military training exercise in Poland, later saying it had only been delayed. And it comes weeks after his administration said it would withdraw 5,000 troops from Germany. Polish President Nawrocki, who was elected in June of 2025 with the support of the populist Law and Justice Party, has aligned with the Trump administration since taking office. Rob Schmitz, NPR News, Berlin.
5: The head of the World Health Organization says the Ebola outbreak in Congo is spreading quickly. Tedros Adhanom Ghebreyesus says there are 82 cases and at least 7 deaths in the country. One American has Ebola, another is suspected of having the virus.
8: An American national who was working in DRC has also been confirmed positive and transferred to Germany for care. We're also aware of reports today about another American national with the high-risk contact who has been transferred to the Czech Republic.
5: This variant of the virus has no known treatment or vaccine. The UN says it released $60 million to help. On Wall Street, the Dow is up 405 points, NASDAQ up 212. This is NPR News. A parody political party is taking the Indian social media by storm with a cockroach as its mascot. India has blocked its X account after the party got more than a million followers in a week. NPR's Omkar Kandikar has more.
9: The US-based Abhijit Dipke created the Cockroach Janta Party after India's top Supreme Court judge compared unemployed youth criticizing the system to parasites. On its website, the 30-year-old founder said that anyone could join his party, as long as they were unemployed, chronically online, and had the ability to rant professionally. Analysts say its popularity reflects the Gen Z's frustration with the ruling Hindu Nationalist Party. The Indian Express newspaper reports that Indian officials blocked its X account, citing threats to national security. But within hours, the party respawned on X, announcing that cockroaches don't die. Omkar Khandekar, NPR News, New Delhi.
5: At the Cannes Film Festival, Yuri, the dog from the Chilean film La Perra, won the coveted Palm Dog Award. The prize was given today, a day before the famous festival's official awards ceremony. But the film's dog, Yuri, couldn't attend today's ceremony, so the movie's director took a stand-in look-alike to receive the prize, which was a dog collar. Meanwhile, Lola, a border terrier mix who appears in the British movie I See Buildings Fall Like Lightning, took the grand jury prize. This award was created in 2001 to give the same celebration to canine actors as their human co-stars get. I'm Janine Herbst, NPR News.
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11: Some sunshine out there today, but there's also the chance of a stray shower or a thunderstorm. Temperatures are 80 to 85. Scattered showers and maybe a thunderstorm overnight. Lows dropping down to near 65. Tomorrow, partly sunny as the holiday weekend gets started. There could be some showers and thunderstorms around, 80 to 85. Maybe a shower or thunderstorm tomorrow night, 60 to 65. Cloud showers and perhaps a thunderstorm Sunday, high 75 to 80. I'm staff meteorologist Rob Carolyn for 88.9 KETR.
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3: Last week, the Senate confirmed Kevin Warsh to be the next chair of the Federal Reserve. It is a big and daunting job under the best of circumstances, given the Fed's mandate to promote maximum employment while keeping prices stable. And it's even harder when the president tries to influence the agency's actions on interest rates. From KERA in Dallas, this is Think. I'm Chris Boyd. Donald Trump is hardly the first president to want the Fed to briefly juice the U.S. economy in time for critical elections, which, as my guest will explain, is exactly why Congress set the Federal Reserve up to be independent and able to make the kind of hard decisions that could benefit the country in the long run. James Jacoby is a correspondent at Frontline. His new documentary there is The President and the Fed. James, welcome to Think.
4: Thank you so much for having me, Chris.
3: So Congress created the Federal Reserve System in 1913. Just briefly, James, remind us of what the Fed is supposed to do for us.
4: The Fed is our central bank, and basically what it's meant to do is to keep in mind it controls the money supply, and it controls interest rates, which is the cost of money, the cost of borrowing. And so it has this very powerful lever. We all are at the whims of the Fed to some extent, because interest rates, it's how much, you know, it determines how much we can, you know, how much it costs to borrow money for a car, for a home, how much it costs for banks to borrow from one another or financial institutions to borrow from others. And so it's something we don't think about very often, but it's really an important part of our economy. It's just the most important lever in the economy is essentially given to the central bank. And it was created to be independent of political whims because it's meant to think about these interest rate decisions in terms of the long-term health of the U.S. economy. And it has two mandates from Congress. It's meant to keep inflation low so that our money retains its value over time. And isn't inflated away in terms of its value. And it's meant to keep employment robust in this country as well. And so those are what are called the two dual mandates of the central bank. And it's an incredibly vital institution in the United States. Central banks all around the world look to the Federal Reserve as basically the benchmark for where interest rates are going to be and the cost of the American dollar and borrowing in the economy.
3: The Federal Reserve is an independent central bank. What can the Fed do without getting any approval from Congress or the president or any other entity?
4: Well, it makes these interest rate decisions independent of Congress or the president. So basically, it has this lever, this very blunt instrument that what's called the Federal Open Markets Committee sets interest rates, and it is supposed to be able to do so without any interference from political pressures. Because if, for instance, everybody on the surface likes low interest rates because it's cheaper to borrow money, it stimulates economic activity, it's easier to borrow money to buy a house, to buy a car, that's a great thing. But sometimes the economy and the economic conditions don't call for low interest rates, because if there is too much economic activity, too much money chasing too few goods, we get inflation. And so the Fed is meant to then slow down or cool off the economy by raising rates when inflation gets too high.
3: How much do stock markets tell us about how well the economy is doing and what the Fed ought to do with interest rates?
4: I mean, it's a great question. The stock market is a strange indicator because it doesn't necessarily reflect what's happening in the real economy for all of us. It can reflect, you know, how corporate earnings are, profitability. It nowadays can reflect basically a lot of just sort of investor sentiment. People have money that they want to invest, and there's kind of a gambling aspect to things. Now, the thing is that when interest rates are low, markets love it because people actually can borrow money and invest it, or there may be more economic activity when interest rates are low that then supports people, you know, their businesses are doing well, there's a lot of growth, and so therefore there may be more investable capital out there that pushes markets up. So markets have traditionally really loved low interest rates, but markets also don't like inflation, because they know that that might mean that the Fed is going to have to raise rates, which can slow down economic activity. But the stock market is not necessarily a great indicator in terms of how we're all doing in the American economy.
3: Presumably, every president would like to see the economy growing at a good pace while they are in the White House. All the Americans, you know, just being in the economy at those times would like to see the economy growing. Why not set the Fed up to be responsive to what any particular president wants for the economy at any given moment? Help us understand that.
4: Yeah, I mean, it's a good, robust growth is what everybody wants, including the Federal Reserve. The problem is sometimes growth can be too hot and can create inflation. We have an inflation problem right now. Everybody knows it. Affordability, especially since the pandemic, has been a major issue for American households. The cost of gas, the cost of food, the cost of rent, the cost of so many different things. And what the Fed really works with is by lowering and raising interest rates, it can juice the economy or cool it down. And so, yes, we all want a strong economy, but we don't want high inflation. So sometimes the Fed has to make the very unpopular decision politically to raise rates to sort of take the punch bowl away at the party if things are getting too hot and there is an increased risk of inflation, because we all know what that means right now in terms of elevated costs and for all sorts of things, whether it's at the pump or elsewhere. We know the pain of that, and it becomes a major political issue. So we want that function independent of our elected leaders, and we've seen cautionary tales in the past when, for instance, Richard Nixon was running for re-election in the 1970s, he pressured his Fed chair at the time, Arthur Burns, to lower rates to juice the economy in advance of the presidential election. The country, of course, loves it, and people love it because rates are low, borrowing's happening, and spending's happening. The problem is, as a result of that and a bunch of other factors, in the 70s and into the 1980s, we got extremely high inflation as a result. And that's extremely painful. And then the Fed has to come along and raise rates to very high levels, essentially throw the economy into a recession in order to get inflation down. So they have a very strong and blunt instrument at their disposal we do not want there to be political interference with what they're doing, because they need to think about the long-term stability of the economy, not short-term gains, which is what most of us or elected leaders would be thinking about wanting.
3: Right. I mean, it would seem like elected leaders would be glad the Fed exists to make those hard decisions for the good of the country, right? Like, the person facing re-election would find it very difficult to take actions that are painful in the short term and beneficial in the long term.
4: Yeah, look, no politicians like to talk about pain. I mean, that's a losing proposition for any elected leader. They may understand and appreciate the Fed and needing to be independent and make these decisions to take that away from them as a responsibility, whether you're in Congress or the White House. But we need at the center of our economy an institution that's willing to make unpopular decisions for long-term health. And so that's really what's at stake here. That's what the conversation's been about, especially in the second Trump term.
3: All right, James, President Trump was the person who chose Jerome Powell to chair the Federal Reserve back in 2017. What do we know about Powell's qualifications that appealed to President Trump at that time?
4: Well, Powell was very popular among Wall Street types. Powell was kind of out of central casting when it came to like a Fed chairperson, right? He had worked on Wall Street. He is a lawyer by background. He understands financial markets, which the Fed is very tied into. He'd also been a governor on the Federal Reserve Board. He'd been appointed by George H.W. Bush to be a governor on the Fed board. So he had a lot of experience at the Federal Reserve, was a sort of old line Republican, conservative, and had a sort of deregulatory view of the economy, which aligned with a number of people in the first Trump term. So he was a very appealing prospect to President Trump, who didn't know him well, but I think felt as though the financial markets would respond well to it, think that the Fed was in good hands with someone so experienced and someone so seemingly prudent and kind of conservative.
3: When did President Trump begin to sour on Jerome Powell?
4: Well, rather quickly. It didn't take long. So Powell's appointed in 2017. The documentary, the backstory in the documentary begins with the Rose Garden ceremony where President Trump has a lot of very positive things to say about his appointment to the Fed chairmanship. And then basically it takes about a year or so, or a little less than a year, when Powell continues to raise interest rates. The Fed had been at near zero interest rates in the wake of the financial crisis going back to 2009, 2010. They had been extraordinarily loose with monetary policy in the wake of the crisis to try to get the economy on better footing. So it was Fed Chair Powell at the time who continued what was a trend of what they said was normalizing interest rates, taking them away from zero, which is unprecedented that they'd been at zero for many years, bringing them up. And basically what happened is the stock market had a bit of a fit because they don't like when rates rise. And then President Trump had a fit as well.
3: I mean, President Trump was obviously not the first president to be frustrated by Fed rate hikes. He was much more publicly vocal about it than his predecessors have been.
4: Yes. I think every president behind the scenes has expressed frustration with the Federal Reserve. Neel Kashkari, the president of the Minneapolis Fed Bank, said as much to us, that it's a dynamic that's sort of built into the system. Again, they're making decisions that might be politically unpopular, but they have to do it for the long-term health of the economy. So our elected leaders often take issue with that and want low rates. We've had presidents that have taken issue with that, certainly behind closed doors. And what was different this time around, meaning in the first Trump term, was that President Trump took to Twitter and other media and basically berated Powell and the Fed and essentially called into question what they were doing and basically called them names and picked fights with them, basically saying that they were getting in the way of what his economic agenda was trying to unleash at the time.
3: What's interesting is that when Chair Powell was asked about the president's comments, he would, you know, invariably reply, I'm not going to comment on that. What the president has said, it would be inappropriate. I mean, in some ways, that seems like kind of a flex, right? You have the president speaking all the time and Jerome Powell saying this sort of discourse is not appropriate in public.
4: It's funny. It's both a flex, but also a constraint of the role. I mean, the Fed chair role is meant to be, you know, very, very conservative in what he or she says. You're not really supposed to say much. You're not supposed to comment too much on what the president is saying. It's not a role that has traditionally been outspoken about anything. You kind of, it's almost cryptic. You talk, it's been hard to make a film about it because it's just so boring when you have to listen to Fed chairs speak. They're talking about, oh, there's a quarter point rise and we're doing it for this reason and we're worried about inflation here or the labor market here. They're meant to be boring purposely. They're technocrats. And so what you had is, yes, there's a flex involved in Powell not responding to the sort of taunts of the president, but there also was a constraint. And I've talked to, you know, insiders at the Fed, both current and former, who say, of course, we would have wanted to come out and say and explain, you know, why the president is wrong about X, Y, and Z. But the constraints of the institution are such that they just can't do that. So it's both a constraint as well as a flex. But then, of course, more recently, we have seen Powell take a stand, which has been unprecedented in terms of defending the institution from what he's seen as massive attacks on its independence.
3: My guest, James Jacoby, is a journalist, a correspondent at Frontline, where you can see his new documentary, The President and the Fed. We'll be right back.

0: Some sunshine with a high of 80 to 85 this afternoon, perhaps an isolated shower or thunderstorm as well. Better chance for some showers and thunderstorms working their way through the region tonight, lows near 65. Partly sunny tomorrow, 80 to 85. A few showers and thunderstorms will develop. Scattered showers and storms tomorrow night, 60 to 65. Clouds, showers, and perhaps a thunderstorm Sunday, 75 to 80. I'm staff meteorologist Rob Carolyn for 88.9 KTR.
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9: This is Think. I'm Chris Boyd. We're talking today about the relationship between the President of the United States and the chair of the Federal Reserve, which is supposed to be an independent agency. Things have been quite complicated, especially in the second term of President Donald Trump. My guest is journalist James Jacoby, a correspondent at Frontline, where you can see the documentary, The President and the Fed. James, you mentioned a few minutes ago that you spoke with Neil Kashkari, and this was the only person at the Fed who was willing to speak with you. He is the president of the Federal Reserve Bank in Minneapolis.
10: Yeah, that's correct. You know, one of the strange things about, I've done several documentaries about the Fed over the years, and Neil Kashkari really has been the only sitting Fed official that's been willing to talk. It's a very insular, guarded institution. And again, they're very, the Fed presidents and governors are very, very loath to kind of speak off the cuff and do interviews. They are very scripted. But Neil Kashkari, to his credit, has really been willing to sit down for in-depth interviews, challenging interviews with me over the years, and I really appreciate it.
9: So do you think the others are afraid of accidentally overstepping the boundaries of what they're allowed to talk about? Or are they somehow afraid in this current climate that their jobs might be at risk if they speak up?
10: I don't know exactly. It's kind of a mystery to me. I think it's probably all of the above. I think that they want to, you know, you'll sometimes see Fed governors on CNBC and in the financial media, they're there to kind of have a very quick segment about whatever interest rate decision has been made recently. They don't want to be asked a wide range of questions in which they might say something that could, you know, rub the markets the wrong way or prognosticate about something. I think that they're worried about saying the wrong thing to a wider audience because, again, this is an institution that carries so much power and weight that I think that better safe than sorry is generally their attitude. And, you know, At Frontline, we do, you know, very lengthy, in-depth interviews. So they are, I think that these, you know, sitting Fed officials are afraid of that. They don't want to be asked something that they're not ready to or prepared to talk about. Whereas Neel Kashkari, over the course of basically three documentaries that we've made about the Fed, has always been game to sit down for a lengthy, wide-ranging interview and challenging interviews.
9: The Federal Reserve System is independent, but Fed chairs and Fed governors are appointed by presidents and confirmed by the Senate. What power does the president have to remove a chair of the Federal Reserve?
10: It's a great question, and it's at the heart of everything right now, which is that the president needs to have what's called for cause removal power. It's only the president needs cause, which could mean malfeasance in office. It's a very high bar, the cause to fire a Fed chair or a sitting Fed governor. So, for instance, we don't really know what that means at this point because it hadn't been tested until now. This is the first president to try to fire a sitting Fed governor. It hasn't been Jerome Powell in this case. It was Lisa Cook, who's on the Fed Board of Governors, who was a Biden appointee to the Fed Board of Governors, and the president has tried to fire her for cause, his cause being that an kind of unsubstantiated allegation of mortgage fraud from about a decade ago. That case has ended up at the Supreme Court, and the Supreme Court hasn't ruled on it. But even the most conservative justices, in listening to the Supreme Court arguments, were very dubious of the president's lawyers' arguments about whether that was in fact cause to remove a sitting Fed governor. This was designed by Congress to make it very difficult, have a very high bar, and cause really needs to rise to the level of something really egregious that a Fed governor or Fed chair does in office in order to remove him or her.
9: So some listeners may be on the edge of their seat anytime, you know, the Federal Reserve is being discussed. Some may follow less closely. Can you just briefly remind us why Lisa Cook got in trouble with this two different mortgage applications, right, for a primary residence?
10: Yes, there was a discrepancy on her mortgage application. On one application, she'd kind of checked the box that it was a primary residence when it turned out that it would later become a secondary residence. It needs to be taken in the full context of what she submitted to her lenders, and it needs to be put in the full context of what's really going on here politically, which is that she was accused of mortgage fraud. Now, mortgage fraud, this is an accusation that came from Trump administration officials. Mortgage fraud needs to be intentional. In a court of law, you'd need to prove an intent to defraud a lender. Lisa Cook and her legal team have now submitted hundreds of pages of documents, including some redacted mortgage applications, that really do suggest that she wasn't trying to mislead anybody. She did make an error on her mortgage application. But again, this was part of an effort to essentially remove her from her post. They found this in her mortgage files, and they tried to elevate it to the level of a cause for the president to fire her.
9: Okay, talk now about the surprise field trip that President Trump took to the Federal Reserve headquarters in Washington, D.C.
10: Well, it's important to set that up because, you know, we're here talking about for cause. And while the president hasn't tried to fire Jerome Powell, he may try to fire him still. They've been looking around for a cause to fire him. And so Jerome Powell had testified before Congress last June, and basically a routine testimony before the Senate Banking Committee. The Fed chair does that twice a year to talk about the health of the economy and what the Fed's been doing. In that particular hearing, Senator Tim Scott, an ally of the president, had started this line of questioning about cost overruns at a renovation of Fed headquarters in Washington, D.C. Now, there's a multi-billion-dollar renovation going on of the Fed buildings in D.C., It's running about $700 million over budget. And that's a legitimate line of questioning, of course, by Congress, which has oversight over the Fed, as to understand why there have been these cost overruns. However, it became kind of a pretext for looking for a cause to remove Powell. Senator Scott, near the end of the hearing, said, you know, I don't like to be misled, kind of insinuating that in some way Jerome Powell was misleading Congress, which, of course, is a major problem and could be prosecuted if push comes to shove. And it has since become the basis for a criminal inquiry into Jerome Powell, now formerly the head of the central bank. So what happened was, right after this testimony and right after this line of questioning about the cost overruns, the president pays a surprise visit to Fed headquarters. He only lets them know the night before that he's going to come on what was already a scheduled tour of Fed headquarters from some lawmakers, but the president was going to join them, which is highly unusual. It's very unusual for a sitting president to go over to Fed headquarters, especially in a surprise fashion. And he toured around the construction site and kind of talked about the fact that it was good to be back on the construction site as having been a developer himself, and talked about how high the cost overruns were. And this is the first time essentially that Trump and Powell had been in the same frame since 2017 in the Rose Garden when Powell was appointed by Trump. And it's this extraordinary scene in which essentially the president is trying to suggest that there's something very wrong or fishy here in terms of the cost overruns of this building. He pulls out a piece of paper at one point and says it looks like it's even more than the Fed has been admitting to. You've got Powell, who's sort of trying to fact check the president in real time and shaking his head.
11: You're including the Martin renovation. You just added in a third building is what that is. That's a third building.
12: It's a building that's being built.
11: It was built 5 years ago. We finished Martin 5 years ago.
12: It's part of the overall work.
11: It's not new.
10: It's an extremely awkward scene. Incredible to watch. I mean, I've watched that scene now hundreds of times, but I still can't get over it. Both men in hard hats, and it's just so bizarre. And you have this contrast between these two men. You have Powell, this very kind of tight-lipped, you know, old guard conservative, and you've got Trump and his sort of bombastic self there, and you've got cameras. And essentially, the president was trying to embarrass Powell in front of the cameras, and Powell wasn't really having it.
9: I have not watched the scene hundreds of times, but I have seen it, and it strikes me, James, it really resembles the kind of, you know, like challenging dramatic scenario that would be set up on a reality TV show.
10: Yes, it does. It totally does. And look, I mean, that is essentially what it is. I mean, the president announces last minute that he's going to visit the headquarters. That's again really unprecedented. So you know that there's going to be

0: there's going to be drama. Then you invite the press corps to be there. And essentially it was a reality show. It was a really extraordinary moment for so many reasons. And again, what's so interesting too is that if you think about the context of the second Trump administration, we've very rarely seen another official, another member of the government kind of fact-checking the president in real time, basically opposing him in the same frame at the same time. And here was Jerome Powell essentially saying, no, you know, the president pulls out this piece of paper, throws out an inflated figure saying costs, you know, a lot more than it has cost. And Powell looks at the piece of paper and says, no, you added another building, a building that happened to have been completed 5 years ago. So it's just incredibly dramatic. And as you say, it really is out of some very bizarre reality show.
1: So ultimately, there were these criminal allegations filed against Jerome Powell because of the cost overruns. I mean, Powell could have taken the hint at that point, or, you know, a number of other points, that the president wanted him gone and simply left the job early. Do we know why he refused to do that, assuming that it's not like Jerome Powell will be unemployable if he loses the gig at the Fed?
0: Of course. I mean, it's another great question. I think what we know is that Powell, you know, comes out in another extraordinary moment, you know, basically to reveal to the public on camera that he has been served criminal subpoenas from the Department of Justice, insinuating that he's broken the law, criminally broken the law, misleading Congress, or somehow, you know, that there's been corruption in terms of the cost overruns at Fed headquarters. So he decides to take it upon himself and say, I'm going to protect the independence of this institution. I'm going to come out publicly and call out this president for what this is. And he basically says in no uncertain terms, this is a bogus investigation. The president is and his administration is using the power of criminal subpoenas and a criminal investigation into him to basically pressure him and the Fed board to do what the president wants, which is to lower interest rates. And Powell comes out and says it. This is after he's been called every name in the book by the president over the course of both the first term, as well as obviously the first year of the second term. But this is really when he comes out and says, this is a bridge way too far. When we're talking about a criminal investigation to the chairman of the central bank, and he fights back. I mean, that's really what that was. And yes, he could have resigned. He could have said, enough is enough. I don't want to take this anymore. But he took it upon himself to essentially say, I have to stand up to this president in this particular case, because I have to stand up for the independence of the central bank here.
1: My guest is journalist James Jacoby, a correspondent at Frontline, where you can watch the documentary The President and the Fed. You're listening to Think. I'm Chris Boyd. Is it fair to say that Jerome Powell and others at the Federal Reserve held interest rates too low at the start of the pandemic when inflation started to take off and sort of set themselves and the country up for the problems we're having now?
0: Yes, without a doubt. And we get into that in this documentary, right? Which is not to say that, you know, Jerome Powell has a lot to answer for in terms of his tenure. And, you know, Frontline has done a number of films that have been very, taken a very critical eye toward the policy of the Federal Reserve over the past decade or so, including the massive mistake that they made during and in the wake of the pandemic in letting inflation get to, 40-year highs, and a crisis, an inflationary and affordability crisis that we're all suffering from now. And the Fed deserves a lot of scrutiny as an institution for having made that mistake. And there are many people that have called upon Powell to resign for that. But what I'd say is what's been strange about this is that we're not having a substantive conversation right now about the mistakes that this Fed has made and the accountability that needs to be there for those mistakes. The president has refocused the conversation on a very basic

0: basic conversation about, you know, the independence of the Federal Reserve, right? We're not talking about reforms. We're not talking about real accountability. We're talking about the use of the Department of Justice to launch a criminal investigation into a sitting Fed chair, or, you know, unsubstantiated mortgage fraud allegations against a sitting Fed governor, and as a means to try to remove or a pretext to try to remove a sitting Fed governor. We're not really having a conversation, unfortunately, in this country about what might be best to reform the Fed, the role that the Fed has played for better or worse in our economy over the past decades. We're having a talk about independence. So back to your question, yes, the Fed had labeled the inflation that started to crop up during the pandemic as what they said was transitory, which essentially meant temporary. And it signaled to everybody that they thought, oh, it's going to be a blip and then it's going to come down. And they kept rates incredibly low during that period of time. They also took all sorts of other measures to keep the economy afloat, pumping trillions of dollars into the financial system, for instance. And they were way too late to raise rates once inflation proved to not be transitory. And in fact, Lael Brainard, who I interviewed for this documentary, a former Fed governor and vice chairman of the Fed, admits as much. She says they did make a mistake. They were about 6 months too late, and the repercussions have been immense.
1: My guest is journalist James Jacoby, a correspondent at Frontline, where you can watch the documentary, The President and the Fed. We'll come back to the conversation in just a couple of minutes.

0: Sunshine should lead to temperatures getting to 80 to 85 this afternoon. There is the potential for some showers and some thunderstorms, but the potential is not very high today. It does increase tonight, though. Better chance for seeing a shower or storm. Lows overnight near 65. Some sun tomorrow. There could be a shower or thunderstorm, 80 to 85. Showers and storms, 60 to 65 tomorrow night. Clouds, showers, thunderstorms Sunday. It's 75 to 80. I'm staff meteorologist Rob Carolyn for 88.9 KETR.
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16: You're listening to Think. I'm Chris Boyd. We're talking today about the relationship between the president and the Federal Reserve. Very specifically in this case, the president is President Trump, and the Federal Reserve chair that we're talking about is Jerome Powell. We'll talk in a moment about Kevin Warsh, who was recently sworn in for that job. My guest is James Jacoby, a correspondent at Frontline, which produced the documentary The President and the Fed. James, we keep talking about, you know, the independence of the Federal Reserve, independent from interference by Congress or by the president. I mean, the Supreme Court is also supposed to be independent, and we think about it as being sort of independent of partisan sentiments, at least historically. But are, you know, votes of the Board of Governors now a little bit more like we assume deliberations at the Supreme Court, where things tend to predictably fall along partisan lines?
17: Well, yes. Unfortunately, that is the case now, where politics seems to have seeped in more into the Federal Reserve Board than it has in the past. The real test of that, though, is going to be going forward. We've seen, you know, a disagreement and divisions on the Federal Reserve Board that we haven't seen in a very long time that do fall along the lines of Trump appointees versus non-Trump appointees. Typically, the Fed board has reached kind of consensus on its decision making in the past. It's much more difficult right now to find consensus. However, right now, because inflation is elevated yet again, it's been above the Fed's target for 5 years running, but it's now more elevated because of the war in Iran and energy prices and all the tumult in global markets because of that. What we're seeing is that the big test of kind of whether people are political or not is going to be now to see whether, in fact, Trump appointees to the board will want lower rates despite the fact that inflation is very high and rising. That's going to be a real test. And what we're already seeing is that some of the Trump appointees have that Trump has been able to put on the board over the years are acting independently. They don't think that there necessarily needs to be lower rates. In fact, some of them may see that higher rates are necessary, and they're willing to break with the president in his view that rates should always be lower. So, you know, I think that this is, it sort of remains to be seen. It'll be an interesting test as to whether we see, especially given the inflationary pressures right now, some of the Trump appointees and how they vote going forward. And I'd imagine that, you know, once they're on the board, they are going to be kind of independent and have to make decisions for the long-term interest of the economy as opposed to what the president wants.
16: Kevin Warsh was recently confirmed as incoming Fed chair. He was asked directly during the confirmation process whether he would be a sock puppet for the president. He responded negative. What do we know about how well-suited Warsh might be to the task of resisting pressure to make monetary policy decisions to suit the political aims of the person who just gave him this very prestigious job?
17: Yeah, I mean, I think that is the million-dollar question. How independent will Warsh be, given the fact that he's wanted this job for a very long time? We know that. We know he was a front-runner for the job, actually, back in Trump's first term when Powell got the job. Warsh had wanted it. He was one of the top contenders at the time and didn't get the position. Look, I think Kevin Warsh is a highly respected person. People I've spoken to that have worked with him, both he's a former Fed governor. I've spoken to some of his former colleagues. They have a lot of respect for him and think that he will be able to act independently and understands and appreciates the kind of sacrosanct independence of the central bank. People that have worked with him on Wall Street, where he also has worked for a big part of his career, have a lot of respect for him and his independence. It's different when you're in the job, though. You know, we'll see if he starts to make decisions or the board makes decisions that are at odds with the president and he comes under attack, as Powell has come under attack. We'll see how he withstands that pressure. Or we'll see whether he is truly independent or really does want to do what the president wants him to do in that role. I think skeptics of Warsh have a bunch to point to as well, which is to say that he's wanted this job. He's changed his tune about lower rates over the years. He used to be kind of an inflation hawk, but now thinks that lower rates are called for, even though inflation is still high, which isn't really the position of a traditional inflation hawk. He has a whole theory about why he thinks rates could be lower right now. And, you know, that was seen by his skeptics as being, you know, something that was going to get him the job. And also, of course, there was another exchange at the hearing with Senator Warren, where she asks what seems to be a common litmus test question for these appointees these days, which is, did Donald Trump lose the 2020 election? And Kevin Warsh tried to kind of evade that question. And so for those who would be skeptical of his independence, that was a bit of a red flag.
16: Presumably, if Kevin Warsh had actually gotten the job when he first wanted it years ago, things would have been a little simpler that he had to deal with. I mean, in this second term, President Trump has been, maybe he's not more ambitious than he was in the first term, but he's been able to get a lot more done, right? The immigration crackdowns, tariffs, tax cuts. How have all of those changes in the second Trump term affected the economy that the Fed is supposed to be holding steady for all of us?
17: Yeah, it's a great question. I mean, Trump has been much more ambitious in the second term. I just to think about the extent of the tariffs, it's totally extraordinary. It put the Fed in a massive bind because tariffs, we do know that tariffs can be inflationary. They can push prices up of imported goods. They can also slow down economic activity because prices go up. So the Fed is watching that and saying, okay, well, that's the prerogative of the elected leadership. Let's wait and see what the effect of those things are. Trump was berating the Fed to be lowering rates to try to, you know, juice the economy as he's rolling out the tariffs. The Fed decided to kind of wait and see and hold rates steady, which really, you know, upset the administration and was kind of like a big catalyst for the escalation and the attacks on Powell and the Fed by the Trump administration. But it's perfectly reasonable that the Fed would want to wait and see what the effects of the tariffs would be, considering how broad they were, how massive they were, how much of a major rejiggering of the global economy and the American economy they would represent. So, you know, the Fed was trying to be prudent, and the president took issue with that. Immigration is another thing. When you're bringing immigration essentially to zero and you have a massive deportation program, then that can very easily push up the price of labor. In fact, that was something that the Trump administration wanted to happen, was that if there are fewer immigrants, that maybe American citizens would see their wages go up if there was less competition from outside labor, from migrant labor. So that pushes costs up of labor, which could be inflationary. So here the Fed was in this position after the pandemic, after having made the mistake of allowing inflation to get to 40-year highs. We're all in feeling the affordability crunch right now. And here comes the president with a totally his prerogative, his mandate to unleash all these economic measures that would affect potentially the Fed's inflationary mandate or affect labor markets. And so the Fed had to basically make the decision to wait and see. And that really did rub the president and this administration the wrong way. And that is a major reason why we've seen this escalation.
16: How would an unwarranted drop in interest rates affect the global economy potentially? Like, let's just say that the Fed did it one time to please a president. What would the ramifications of that be?
17: Well, one thing for sure is that it could exacerbate the inflation problem. So I asked that question to Neil Kashkari in the documentary after a scene of watching the president give a speech in Pennsylvania. It's the speech where he called affordability a hoax, the affordability crisis a hoax. He also berated Powell for being too late to lower interest rates. And I asked Kashkari, I'm like, what's the danger in lowering rates? And his answer is very basic. It's that with inflation still too high, it's still above the Fed's target, if you lower rates and you stimulate economic demand in the economy, that can would likely start to put pressure on prices. You're stimulating economic demand in an economy that already has higher than target inflation. So if the economy heats up and inflation's high or elevated, then it has the risk of making the affordability

0: affordability crisis worse. And that would be the big issue. That's the reason that a number of the members of the Fed Board of Governors have decided not to lower rates despite the president's demands.
1: My guest, James Jacoby, is a correspondent at Frontline, where you can see the documentary The President and the Fed. You're listening to Think. I'm Chris Boyd. Certainly, President Trump campaigned quite heavily on his ability to bring down prices, to get control of inflation, to make the economy just sing along for absolutely every American participant in it. I mean, presidents and presidential candidates often oversell their ability to do things. They are often maybe blamed for things that are not entirely within their control. Do you think, though, James, that the president's focus on Jerome Powell and the Fed more generally, Lisa Cook, is a way of diverting attention from the fact that what the president promised, the president has not at this point been able to deliver?
0: Yeah, that wouldn't be unique for President Trump to do that. A lot of presidents over time, when the economy hasn't performed the way they wanted it to, have blamed the Fed. And so, for instance, it's going to be interesting again going forward, because the president right now is facing a situation where inflation is above where it was when he took office. Bringing down inflation was one of his main campaign promises. Inflation was coming down during his first term, during his first year in his second term. The Fed was cautiously optimistic about that, even though a number of the president's policies, including tariffs, immigration, tax reform, were all potentially inflationary. Yet then you have the war in the Middle East and the closure of the Strait of Hormuz, which is pushing energy prices way up. And all of a sudden, you have a scenario where I'm curious to see how the president would pin the blame for elevated inflation on the Fed. He did want to blame the Fed, before the war in Iran, basically for not being on board with unleashing what could have been an even bigger economic boom during his second term. Right now, that's a difficult argument to make for the president, that the Fed is to blame for the elevated inflation, considering they're the ones he's been blaming for not having interest rates low enough. So it's a real bind. But again, President Trump is not unique in trying to pin the blame for economic woes on the Federal Reserve. A lot of presidents have done that to varying degrees of success. But it's going to be hard to see how he does that going forward.
1: And ultimately, it is exceptionally important that Americans participating in the economy have a certain level of trust in the Federal Reserve, isn't it?
0: Oh yeah, I mean it's very important. It's one of these institutions, again, we don't think a lot about in our daily lives. People in markets do, or in financial markets, but it is you have to trust that this institution is really acting in the long-term economic interest of the country. And inflation is such an insidious problem, and we've all been feeling the pinch of affordability over the past few years, and kind of trying to understand why is it that food costs have gone up so much, and all sorts of other things in our lives, rent and other things in what they call the basket of goods and services. It's a major issue, and if we don't have trust that the central bank is going to try to tamp down an inflation, then what happens is, and economists call it, inflation expectations become unanchored. And that's when it's sort of a spiral. So it's just pain. And so we really do need to trust that the central bank has the long-term interests of a stable and low inflation as its central priority, and not answering to the president who wants low rates to stimulate economic demand.
1: Journalist James Jacoby is a correspondent at Frontline, which produced the documentary The President and the Fed. James, I really appreciate you sharing your reporting on this. Thank you.
0: Thank you for having me, Chris.
1: 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Again, I'm Chris Boyd. Thanks for listening. Have a great day.

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2: Welcome to NewsHour from the BBC World Service. I'm James Kamara-Sami. Confusion over American troop deployments in Europe. The US Secretary of State says NATO allies shouldn't be surprised.
3: I think it's well understood in the alliance that the United States troop presence in Europe is going to be adjusted. And it's been done in coordination with our allies. I'm not saying they're going to be thrilled about it, but they certainly are aware of it.
2: As the WHO upgrades the risk from the current Ebola outbreak, we hear about attempts to develop a new vaccine. We speak to Hamnet author Maggie O'Farrell about her new novel set in the aftermath of the Irish famine. And remember Carlo Petrini, the man who invented the slow food movement.
4: What we needed to do, and Carlo got the ball rolling with this, was to say, actually, no, I am slow. Slow is good. It's something to defend. It's something to be proud of.
2: All of that coming up after the latest news.
5: BBC News with Eileen McHugh. President Putin says he's ordered the Russian military to prepare options for retaliation after a Ukrainian drone attack on a building in a Russian-occupied part of eastern Ukraine. Russia says six people died in a strike on a student dormitory. Our Russia editor Steve Rosenberg reports from Moscow.
6: President Putin called this a terrorist strike. He accused Ukraine of attacking a student dormitory in Starobilsk. That's in Russian-occupied Luhansk region that Moscow claims to have annexed. The Kremlin leader said six people were killed, 39 injured, and 15 were missing. He insisted that there had been no military or intelligence service facilities near the building. Footage published by Russian media shows rescuers sifting through rubble. In a statement, Ukraine's general staff said it had struck the headquarters of a military unit near Starobilsk.
5: The World Health Organization has raised its risk assessment for the Ebola outbreak in the Democratic Republic of the Congo to be very high, although it says the global risk remains low. The WHO chief, Tedros Adhanom Ghebreyesus, said it was crucial to build trust with local communities. Provincial authorities in the DRC's worst-affected province, Ituri, have banned funeral gatherings. Scientists at Oxford University in England are working to develop a vaccine for the rare Bundibugyo strain of Ebola at the centre of the current outbreak in Central Africa. It's based on the same technology used in the COVID pandemic. Here's our health reporter, Jim Reid.
7: The type of Ebola virus detected in the current outbreak, known as Bundibugyo, kills around a third of those infected. Scientists in Oxford say this experimental vaccine is based on technology used in the COVID pandemic. A common cold virus has been genetically modified to teach the body's immune system to recognise and fight off Ebola instead. It's thought it could enter clinical trials in 2 or 3 months, with a manufacturing site in India already lined up to mass produce the vaccine if those tests are successful.
5: The US Director of National Intelligence, Tulsi Gabbard, has announced her resignation. She said she was stepping down to support her husband, who's been diagnosed with a rare form of bone cancer. Bernd de Busman is in Washington.
8: We know she'll be stepping away from her office at the end of June. She said that her husband has a very rough road ahead of him, and she would like to spend that time with him and helping him through that period. Reuters has reported, however, that she's been essentially pushed out of the White House, but we have no confirmation of that. And in his own message following the resignation, President Trump seemed to have parted on good terms with her. He said she had done a fantastic job and wished her well. So at least publicly, the two appear to have been getting along up until the end.
5: Bernd de Busman reporting. World News from the BBC.
9: We'll have some clouds around this evening before clouds increase overnight with a chance of showers and thunderstorms late with lows in the mid-60s. Partly sunny tomorrow with showers and thunderstorms possible and highs in the low 80s. It'll become mostly cloudy tomorrow night with a chance of showers and thunderstorms and lows back in the mid-60s. More clouds than sunshine Sunday with another chance of showers and highs in the upper 70s. Showers and thunderstorms are possible for Memorial Day with highs in the low 80s. I'm staff meteorologist Morgan Bolton for 88.9 KETR.
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0: Clear to partly cloudy this evening before clouds fill in overnight with a chance of showers and thunderstorms late and lows in the mid-60s. Partly sunny to start the holiday weekend tomorrow with a chance of showers and thunderstorms and highs in the low 80s. It'll become mostly cloudy for tomorrow night with showers and thunderstorms possible and lows back in the mid-60s. More clouds than sunshine for Sunday with a chance of showers and temperatures in the upper 70s. More showers and thunderstorms are possible for Memorial Day with highs in the low 80s. I'm staff meteorologist Morgan Bolton for 88.9 KETR.
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2: Attacking a student dormitory in Russian-occupied eastern Ukraine. Ukraine says it struck a Russian military unit.

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5: It's All Things Considered from NPR News. I'm Juana Summers.
0: And I'm Mary Louise Kelly. Bleachers is out today with a fifth album, Everyone for 10 Minutes.
5: The band is fronted by Grammy Award-winning producer Jack Antonoff.
6: On this album, they're playing around a little. They're a little experimental. Things feel a little bit softer and a little bit dreamier.
0: That story coming up after the news.
7: Live from NPR News in Culver City, California, I'm Dwayne Brown. The new Federal Reserve chairman was sworn in today, replacing Jerome Powell. He faces an economy with rising inflation and an ongoing war with Iran that has sent energy prices soaring to record highs. Kevin Warsh says he hopes to learn from others' mistakes.
8: I will lead a reform-oriented Federal Reserve, learning from past successes and mistakes both, escaping static frameworks and models, and upholding clear standards of integrity and performance. Today marks a return to an institution that I do, in fact, cherish.
7: The Fed is supposed to be insulated from political interference, but President Trump has repeatedly challenged those boundaries, attacking the central bank for not slashing interest rates. Trump says Warsh will be, quote, totally independent. The deadline is quickly approaching for people in some parts of the country who want to register to vote in the primary elections. NPR's Hansi Luong reports.
9: Today is Oklahoma's voter registration deadline for the state's June 16th primary. Eligible voters in Oklahoma have only hours left to sign up online or in person or get their mail-in application postmarked. If you are registering by mail, the U.S. Postal Service recommends that you go to a post office and ask for a free manual postmark at the counter. In Washington, D.C., eligible voters have until Tuesday to get in their mail-in application or to register online. But D.C. voters still have time to register in person during early voting and on the day of D.C.'s primary on June 16th. If you've already registered to vote, you may want to go to your election official's website and check your status. Eligible voters can sometimes be removed from lists, especially if they move, change their name, or haven't voted in a while. Hansi Luong, NPR News.
7: Well, stocks finished higher on Wall Street following upbeat earnings reports from companies in the retail and tech sectors. This is
10: live from the Texas Newsroom. I'm Gail DeLauder. We're counting down for another SpaceX launch from South Texas of the Starship rocket. It's the fourth time this week a launch has been scheduled. Yesterday's launch came within a minute of blasting off before it was halted because of technical issues.
11: All right, it is sounding like we are not going to be able to clear this issue in time today, so we are going to be standing down from a launch.
10: The launch window reopens at 5:30 this evening. The uncrewed mission is expected to take about an hour before splashing down in the Indian Ocean. The Nueces River Authority's chief operating officer in Corpus Christi has resigned. It follows allegations Travis Prusky made concerning the authority's involvement with the Harbor Island desalination project. KEDT's Spencer Chihawk reports.
12: The resignation came after the board announced that claims made by Prusky that executive director John Byram intentionally misled the city about the desalination project was found untrue by an independent investigation. However, the investigation did find, quote, communication and teamwork issues. For KEDT News, I'm Spencer Chihawk.
10: You won't be able to get a Waymo in Texas this weekend. The driverless car company says it's suspending service around the state because of possible severe weather. This comes after a Waymo vehicle was stranded by flooding during heavy rain in Atlanta this week. The Oklahoma City Thunder will meet the Spurs in San Antonio tonight for Game 3 of their Western Conference Championship Series. I'm Gail Lauder.
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14: There will be some clouds around this evening before skies become mostly cloudy overnight with a chance of showers and thunderstorms late and lows in the mid-60s. Partly sunny tomorrow with showers and thunderstorms possible and highs in the low 80s. Mostly cloudy for tomorrow night with a chance of showers and thunderstorms and lows back in the mid-60s. Another chance of showers Sunday with mostly cloudy skies and highs in the upper 70s. More showers and thunderstorms are possible for Memorial Day with highs in the low 80s. I'm staff meteorologist Morgan Bolton for 88.9 KETR.
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0: 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I'm Mary Louise Kelly in Washington.
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2: This is Bird Note. Molly Adams founded the Feminist Bird Club to try to make birding safer and more inclusive.
3: Birders who are Black, visibly disabled, and queer are going to face challenges while birding that cisgender, able-bodied white people do not. And our goal is to reduce these obstacles.
2: Along with co-author Sydney Golden Anderson, Molly wrote a book titled Birding for a Better World that welcomes newcomers to birding and offers ways to make events more inclusive and accessible.
3: We hope that this book encourages organizers to consider what needs they might not already be meeting and find ways to accommodate them. Throughout the book, you'll see a lot of suggestions from other birding organizations and ways that organizers can look to their own members and other groups in their community.
2: The book also debunks some myths that can scare people away from birding, Sydney says.
4: Birding does not necessarily mean bird walk. In fact, you don't have to walk at all while birding. Birding is for all people of all ages and abilities. You don't have to have fancy equipment to begin birding. And yes, you're a birder, even if you're a beginner.
2: What's more, Sydney says that birding can help improve our world.
4: Birding with mindfulness can be a profoundly healing practice that can help one redevelop a sense of interconnectivity with nature. How to just be there and coexist and do so in a way that's sustainable and gentle and careful and reciprocal.
2: Learn more about the book on our website, birdnote.org. I'm Joanice Franklin.

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8: It's All Things Considered from NPR News. I'm Mary Louise Kelly.
9: And I'm Juana Summer. Stephen Colbert has signed off the show he hosted for more than a decade.
8: His late-night rivals stopped by to send him off.
10: We came to say we're going to miss you. 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
11: Yeah. Without you, where will Americans turn to see a middle-aged white man make jokes about the news?
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12: Live from NPR News in Culver City, California, I'm Duane Brown. Secretary of State Marco Rubio has met with NATO leaders in Sweden to discuss the Iran war, which has sent global energy prices soaring as the Strait of Hormuz remains closed to commercial tanker traffic. Rubio says there's been slight progress made during talks with Iran, but the fundamentals remain the same, that Iran cannot have a nuclear weapon.
13: We're going to have to address the issue of enrichment. We're going to have to address the issue of the highly enriched uranium. And then added to this, of course, is the issue of the straits. Iran is trying to create a tolling system. They're trying to convince Oman, by the way, to join them in this tolling system in an international waterway. There is not a country in the world that should accept that.
12: Rubio speaking days after President Trump decided to hold off on any further military strikes against Iran as fragile negotiations continue. But the real irony is the Strait was completely open and not controlled by Iran before the U.S.-Israeli attack almost 3 months ago. The Lebanese government says two Israeli airstrikes, including one targeting a medical center, killed six paramedics and four other people today in southern Lebanon. Here's NPR's Jane Arraf.
14: The Lebanese health ministry says one attack in the village of Hanawiya killed four medical personnel while they were at work at the emergency medical center. The Lebanese government said a separate airstrike that appeared to target a motorcycle rider near the village of Deir Khanun al-Nahr killed six people, including a Syrian child and two paramedics. The Ministry of Public Health says Israeli airstrikes have killed more than 120 medical personnel and first responders since the war between Israel and Iran-backed Hezbollah began in March. It says at least 17 hospitals have been damaged in the Israeli strikes. Israel had no immediate comment on the latest attacks.
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15: Live from the Texas Newsroom, I'm Gail Lauder. It's the last day of early voting in Texas for primary runoffs. The Texas Newsroom's Blaise Ganey looks at what's on the ballot.
16: The most talked about race in this election is the Republican U.S. Senate race, which will determine whether incumbent Senator John Cornyn or his challenger, Ken Paxton, end up on the ballot this November. Texas Democrats will also be deciding who their nominee will be for lieutenant governor, and both parties have runoffs for Texas Attorney General. While turnout during March primaries was higher than expected, historically, the majority of Texans don't participate in runoffs. So that means your vote right now has even more weight in deciding who ultimately runs in the general election.
15: Polls are open until 7 tonight. A judge has awarded the Dallas Mavericks full control over the American Airlines Center in a dispute with the Dallas Stars. KERA's Tolawani Osibamowo reports.
0: Both teams play home games at the American Airlines Center under leases that end in 2031. The Mavericks sued in October, arguing the Stars had moved their headquarters to Frisco in violation of the team's contractual agreement. The Mavs said that gives the basketball team full control of the Dallas Arena. The Stars said their headquarters are still in Dallas, and only the city has the authority to declare whether the hockey team has breached their contract. But the Dallas Business Court ruled the Stars had in fact moved to Frisco, letting the Mavs control the American Airlines Center. The case is now in front of the 15th Court of Appeals. I'm Toluwani Osibamowo in Dallas.
15: I'm Gail DeLauder.
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18: There will be some clouds around this evening before skies become mostly cloudy overnight with a chance of showers and thunderstorms late and lows in the mid-60s. Partly sunny with a chance of showers and thunderstorms tomorrow and highs in the low 80s. It'll become mostly cloudy tomorrow night with showers and thunderstorms possible with lows back in the mid-60s. More clouds than sunshine for Sunday with a chance of showers and highs in the upper 70s. Showers and thunderstorms are possible for Memorial Day on Monday with highs in the low 80s. I'm Staff Meteorologist Morgan Bolton for 88.9 KETR.
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20: 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I'm Juana Summers.
21: And I'm Mary Louise Kelly. The United States is restricting travel from countries in East Central Africa hit with an Ebola outbreak. All flights from the region will be routed to a single U.S. airport in a Virginia suburb of Washington, D.C. NPR's Ping Huang reports on the first days of the new policy.
22: On Thursday morning, Michael Ruprecht went to Uganda's international airport at 2 in the morning to catch a flight. When he got to the airline counter, he had a strange exchange.
23: They asked me what my final destination was, and I told them Michigan. And they did this sort of double look and asked me, was I sure I was going to Michigan?
22: Ruprecht is a medical student and freelance reporter. He was in Uganda working on stories for NPR. You will hear those

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